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0: July 6, 2026. Last week, U.S. men's national soccer team forward Folarin Balogun, the team's top scorer, received a red card in a World Cup match against Bosnia-Herzegovina, suspending him for today's game against Belgium. Then, on Sunday, the disciplinary committee of the international soccer governing body, FIFA, made a surprise announcement saying that Balogun would be allowed a year-long probation, enabling him to play on Monday. Almost immediately, Sophia Kai of Politico reported that White House FIFA World Cup Task Force Executive Director Andrew Giuliani, the son of Trump ally Rudy Giuliani, told President Donald J. Trump about the suspension. As officials from the U.S. Soccer Federation prepared and submitted an appeal to FIFA, Giuliani and Commerce Secretary Howard Lutnick offered White House lawyers and dug into the professional history of the referee who had made the red card call. Then, on Thursday, Trump called FIFA President Gianni Infantino, with whom he has been friendly for 8 years. On Sunday, FIFA cleared Balogun to play on Monday. The last and only time a red card went unpunished before was in 1962. The suspension of the suspension has created an international outcry, although, as the Associated Press pointed out, this is only the latest step in a pattern in which Infantino appears to have been interfering with the independence of FIFA's judicial and disciplinary bodies. The Belgian Soccer Federation is challenging the ruling. Regardless of the sporting outcome of the match, it said, it was deeply concerned by the way these events have unfolded and will continue in the hours, days, and months ahead to pursue every available avenue to uphold the fundamental principles of ethics, sporting fairness, and the interests of football as a whole. The Union of European Football Associations, or UEFA, has called the decision incomprehensible and unjustifiable. When the certainty of rules is no longer guaranteed by its guardians, the integrity of the game is at stake, and the credibility of a competition is undermined, it said. Football is the most loved sport in the world because it is a beautiful game, and is trusted because it is played everywhere with the same laws. But a world in which playing fields are level is not the world Trump wants. He wants one in which people in power can ignore the rule of law for their own ends. Today, at the White House, he told reporters, "So I saw the play, and I'm a person that loves sports and was a good athlete, and I understand sports really well, really well. And that wasn't a foul. That wasn't even an infraction. That was two guys running full speed that happened to crash into each other. No, these were two great athletes that got tangled up. And this referee, who is a little bit suspect, if you check his past, Balogun didn't do anything wrong, and he's our best player, or one of our best players, a very vital player, and he gave him a red card. I didn't know what that meant. I didn't think it meant much. Then I started hearing that means he can't play in the next game, at least in the next game. I said, boy, that's a big... You know, if it happened to another player, it would have been unfair. But when they take your best player, or just about, they have some great players, but, and they say you can't play, that's very unfair. That's, you know, that's one thing to penalize somebody for the game. But how do you penalize them for a game that hasn't been played yet? Is very unfair. You can't do that. So yes, I asked for a review by FIFA. I spoke to a man who's highly respected, and by the way, whose level of respect has gone up tenfold, and he was good before this started. But you know, he really pushed it in this country. And then Trump was back to his usual grievances. I'm the one that got them to do it. It was not Biden. Biden was asleep. I got him to do it. In fact, it was very sad because I got him to do it. And if the progression was normal, I would have been retired. Now the Democrats are saying, man, we should have just let him have his way. He would have. We would have had him gone. But I said, you know, the saddest thing is, I got the Olympics and I got the World Cup. The President of the United States pressuring the President of FIFA to change the rules for his favored player perfectly represents the way Trump thinks about the rule of law in the United States. And the rejection of a level playing field shows in the way Trump and the Republicans have skewed the U.S. economy so only their team can win. Almost exactly a year ago, on July 4, 2025, Trump signed into law what he called the One Big Beautiful Bill. It passed both the House and the Senate without a single Democratic vote, making it a signature piece of legislation for Trump and his party. As Shannon Pettypiece and Mike Hixenbaugh of NBC News reported on July 1st, there was a seismic shift at the heart of the new law. It extended about $4.5 trillion in tax cuts to corporations and wealthy Americans over 10 years, while cutting about $1.1 trillion from health care and food assistance programs that serve poor and working-class Americans. It also adds about $4.7 trillion to the national debt over the next 10 years. Public policy scholar Chris Howard noted that the law so dramatically rolls back the modern government constructed during and after the Depression and World War II, from 1933 to 1981, that it amounts to Robin Hood in reverse. It deliberately targets some of the most vulnerable members of society, he told Pettypiece and Hixenbaugh, while providing huge windfalls to the richest individuals and to big business. After the economic free-for-all of the 1920s led to the Great Crash and the Great Depression, President Franklin Delano Roosevelt and the Democrats began the process of creating a modern state that established a level economic playing field. They created a government that regulated business, provided a basic social safety net, promoted infrastructure, protected civil rights, and supported a rules-based international order. Then Republican President Dwight Eisenhower built on the foundation the Democrats built. Members of both parties supported such a system, recognizing that without a level economic playing field that made sure everyone had the ability to succeed, a few men would monopolize the nation's wealth and power. Their inspiration for creating a government that kept the economic playing field level came from those before them who had seen what happened when a few wealthy men controlled the government. In the early 20th century, when corporations dominated the economy and their millionaire owners threw their weight into political contests, Republican President Theodore Roosevelt fulminated against that small class of enormously wealthy and economically powerful men whose chief object is to hold and increase their power. He insisted that America must break up this class in order to return to an economic system under which each man shall be guaranteed the opportunity to show the best that there is in him. He called for government to regulate business, prohibit corporate funding of political campaigns, and impose income and inheritance taxes. He demanded a square deal for the American people. In late 1901, financier J.P. Morgan joined the nation's main railroad interests into a giant new conglomerate designed to get around antitrust legislation. In February 1902, Roosevelt's attorney general told reporters that the formation of the Northern Securities Company was illegal and that he would be suing it. Businessmen were aghast, not only because Roosevelt was going after a business combination, but also because he had acted without consulting Wall Street. When J.P. Morgan complained that he had not been informed, Roosevelt told him that that was the whole point. "Well, if we have done anything wrong," said the astonished Morgan, "send your man, the Attorney General, to my man, one of his lawyers, and they can fix it up." The president declined. "We don't want to fix it up," explained the Attorney General. "We want to stop it." As the Boston Globe put it, "justice for all alike, a square deal for every man, great or small, rich or poor, is the Roosevelt ideal to be attained by the framing and the administration of the law." And he would tell you that that means Mr. Morgan and Mr. Rockefeller, as well as the poor fellow who cannot pay his rent. And yet, in 2026, Trump has taken to saying that those Americans calling for the government to maintain the rule of law to make sure the economic playing field is level, rather than working for corporations and the wealthy, are communists. So he is looking to put a thumb on the scale of the midterm elections, as he did in the FIFA match and the economy. Trump is demanding that Congress pass the so-called Save America Act, a massive voter suppression bill. Yesterday, House Speaker Mike Johnson, a Republican of Louisiana, told the Fox News Channel that he will try to get Congress to pass the measure by using the budget reconciliation process. Since such a process cannot be filibustered, Republicans might be able to pass it, despite Democratic opposition. Trump has repeatedly insisted that if the Republicans pass the measure, they won't lose another election for 100 years. "The game tonight's going to be amazing," Trump said today about tonight's match. "We're going to have a full team, and Belgium is going to have a full team. And you know what? If they beat us, then they can be really proud. The other way, if they beat us, I say it was rigged, just like the election was rigged in 2020. Tonight, Belgium defeated the USA 4-1 in the World Cup match played in Seattle.
1: Letters from an American was written and read by Heather Cox Richardson. It was produced at Soundscape Productions, Dedham, Massachusetts. 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

0: From New York, this is Democracy Now! This weekend, an Israeli airstrike killed Al Jazeera cameraman Ahmed Wishak. Officially, there's a ceasefire in Gaza, but the picture on the ground tells a different story. We'll talk about the targeting of journalists from Gaza to Lebanon with Drop Site News editor Sharifa Belkadous.
1: Israel has killed yet another journalist in Gaza and bragged about it. And it is exporting its practices to Lebanon, which has become the deadliest place in the world in 2026 for journalists. And all of this is happening as the world continues to look away and is not paying attention to this unprecedented slaughter.
0: In Lebanon, acclaimed sea turtle conservationist Mona Khalil died Friday after she was hit by an Israeli airstrike 2 weeks ago.
2: This is not a project that belongs to me. It belongs to Lebanon. It belongs to the whole world. The turtles are not mine.
0: Then a new CorpWatch report, MAGA Inc., will speak to the author, Prothap Chatterjee.
3: We are all being taken for a ride by the corporations that have bankrolled Donald Trump, the crypto czars, the tech titans, and the prison profiteers.
0: Finally, it's primary day here in New York, also in Maryland and Utah. We'll talk to Jacobin columnist Liza Featherstone. Her recent piece headlined, NYC Socialists Are Trying to Expand Their Electoral Wins. All that and more coming up. Welcome to Democracy Now!, democracynow.org, the War and Peace Report. I'm Amy Goodman. Iranian diplomats say technical talks with the Trump administration aimed at ending the U.S. war in Iran have concluded in Switzerland with agreements on sanctions relief and the release of frozen Iranian assets. The U.S. Treasury Department announced it would waive sanctions for 60 days, allowing Iran to produce and sell crude oil and petrochemical products. President Trump said Monday Iran would use the funds exclusively to buy food from U.S.

0: animals.
1: I may have been among the first to say this right at the beginning of the war, before there was even a ceasefire. I posted on X and I made it clear. Everyone should know that the administration of the Strait will never return to the way that it was before the war.
0: The Pentagon seeking an additional $80 billion to cover the costs of the U.S. and Israeli war in Iran. That's according to the Wall Street Journal, which reports Pentagon leaders have said they could start running out of money for operations this summer unless Congress passes a new wartime spending bill. This comes after the Trump administration proposed a record-shattering $1.5 trillion defense budget. Israeli soldiers occupying southern Lebanon have opened fire on the town of Nabatea al-Fakha. It's killing two people and wounding another. It's the latest of Israel's many ceasefire violations and comes after Iran previously warned it would respond to further attacks by Israeli troops on Lebanon. On Monday, the Israeli Prime Minister Benjamin Netanyahu said his forces would remain in southern Lebanon for as long as necessary, while Israel's far-right National Security Minister Itamar Ben-Gvir threatened Beirut could soon face the same fate as Beit Hanun in Gaza, where Israeli attacks destroyed about 90% of buildings.
2: The equation must be simple and very clear. The state of Israel must be secure. If Israel is not secure, Beirut will look like Beit Hanun.
0: A United Nations Commission of Inquiry has found Israeli security forces are committing the crime of genocide, crimes against humanity, and war crimes in the Gaza Strip by deliberately targeting Palestinian children with deadly violence. The report by the UN Independent International Commission of Inquiry on the Occupied Palestinian Territory found Israeli attacks since October 2023 have resulted in unprecedented death, injury, and trauma, with more than 20,000 children killed, another 44,000 wounded. The violence continued even after Israel agreed to a ceasefire last October. The report also found Israeli forces are carrying out war crimes in the West Bank, including East Jerusalem, with a sharp rise in violence perpetrated by Israeli settlers against Palestinian children. And the report found Israeli security forces have used sexual violence against children who've been arrested and subjected to torture and other severe forms of mistreatment in Israeli prisons. In Michigan, members of the United Auto Workers have voted to prohibit investments in Israeli bonds, becoming the first major U.S. labor union to divest from the state of Israel. UAW member Olga Karunos, who organized the vote, said, quote, "This is going to send a message to not just the billionaire class, but to politicians and any single person who's not afraid to stand up to genocide, to Netanyahu, to the United States government, and will put the UAW again on the map for standing up for international solidarity," unquote. The U.S. military struck another boat in the Caribbean, killing two people. Six people survived, but it remains unclear if they were rescued. U.S. Southern Command claimed without offering evidence that the strike targeted alleged drug traffickers. Since September, the U.S. military has carried out deadly strikes on more than 60 boats. Former Human Rights Watch Executive Director Ken Roth commented on social media, quote, "The summary execution of two more in an alleged drug boat brings the number of murders ordered by Trump to more than 210. There will come a day when he faces prosecution for these crimes," Ken Roth said. The United Nations has warned civilians in Sudan's North Kordofan region face the imminent risk of mass atrocities after paramilitaries with Sudan's rapid support forces encircled the city of El Obeid. The RSF fighters, who've been locked in a civil war against Sudan's military ruler since 2023, have escalated drone attacks around the city, blowing up a power substation and a fuel station. Meanwhile, the Sudan Doctors Network reports drone attacks forced several medical centers to close and knocked out water pumping and filtration stations. This is UN High Commissioner for Human Rights, Volker Turk.
3: The imminent offensive against Al Obeid in Sudan risks commission of serious international crimes and deepens the catastrophic impact on an already beleaguered civilian population. We have seen this playbook before, and we cannot allow the repeat of the preventable atrocities we documented in Al-Fashir and Samsam IDP camp in North Darfur last year.

0: In health news, the number of confirmed cases of Ebola in the Democratic Republic of the Congo has topped 1,000. Officials say the Ebola outbreak has killed at least 254 people, but that it's believed to be an undercount. Here in New York City, Mayor Zoran Mamdani signed an executive order Monday protecting workers from extreme heat. The order requires every city agency to create heat illness prevention plans and to provide multilingual heat safety guidance for outdoor workers. City officials say the order will protect 1.4 million people, or about a third of New Yorkers, who spend significant time working outdoors. Mayor Mamdani said heat kills more than 500 people in New York City each year. This is New York Deputy Mayor for Economic Justice, Julie Hsu.
1: Extreme heat kills more Americans every year than hurricanes, floods, and tornadoes combined. And we know because of climate change, it is only getting worse. The number of days above 90 degrees is projected to increase significantly in the years ahead. And despite all of this, extreme heat is still not recognized under federal law as a workplace hazard.
0: The Trump administration's proposed a rollback of regulations on companies seeking to extract oil, gas, and coal from U.S. public lands. Rules proposed by the Interior Department Monday would slash oil and gas fees paid by energy companies, weaken environmental reporting obligations, and eliminate a requirement that companies detail plans to limit methane emissions when applying for drilling permits. A federal judge has blocked the Trump administration's efforts to create a national citizenship database to verify voter eligibility. The League of Women Voters and other groups had sued, warning the database could lead to mass purges of qualified voters. U.S. District Judge Sparkle Suknanan wrote, quote, "All in all, the federal government's knowingly trampled on the privacy rights of American citizens in a manner that threatens the sacred right to vote. This court cannot stand idly by while that happens," she said. In other legal news, a federal judge has blocked the Trump administration's subpoenas of several Democratic officials in Minnesota, including Governor Tim Walz. District Judge Patrick Schiltz ruled the subpoenas were unconstitutional, calling them an effort to harass and retaliate. The Justice Department issued the subpoenas in January after Walz and other officials condemned the Trump administration's deadly immigration crackdown in Minnesota. The U.S. Supreme Court's once again postponed consideration of President Trump's appeal in the E. Jean Carroll case after Trump was found liable for damages caused by his sexual abuse and defamation of the writer, who says Trump sexually assaulted her in a department store dressing room in the 1990s. The Supreme Court has rescheduled the case 15 times since February, a delay that has benefited Trump in part because it's deferred a $5 million verdict a jury in New York awarded to Carroll more than 3 years ago. And Alan Greenspan has died at the age of 100. He served as the chair of the Federal Reserve from 1987 to 2006. He was a disciple of libertarian philosopher Ayn Rand, a leading advocate for deregulating banks and a proponent of so-called trickle-down economics. Greenspan was widely blamed for fueling economic inequality in the United States. Former Labor Secretary Robert Reich wrote on Monday, quote, "If any single person was responsible for the financial crisis of 2008, it was Greenspan. That crisis, the worst collapse since 1929, which led to the worst recession in decades, in which millions of Americans lost their jobs, savings, and even their homes, resulted from the deregulation of Wall Street that Greenspan advocated," Reich said. Greenspan later admitted there was a fundamental flaw in his free market ideology. Greenspan also pushed for the U.S. invasion of Iraq in 2003. He later wrote in his memoir, quote, "I am saddened that it is politically inconvenient to acknowledge what everyone knows. The Iraq war is largely about oil," he said. Visit democracynow.org to see a debate we hosted in 2007 between Alan Greenspan and Naomi Klein. That's democracynow.org. And those are some of the headlines. This is Democracy Now!, democracynow.org, the War and Peace Report. I'm Amy Goodman in New York, joined by Democracy Now!'s Juan Gonzalez in Chicago. Hi, Juan.
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0: Israel's continuing to attack Gaza despite the so-called ceasefire. On Saturday, Israeli strikes killed at least six people, including two children, and Ahmed Wisha, a cameraman with Al Jazeera. His brother Mohammed also worked for Al Jazeera and was killed in an Israeli strike in April. Since October 2023, Israel's killed over 260 journalists in Gaza, including at least 12 working for Al Jazeera. On Sunday, mourners gathered in Deir al-Balah to remember Ahmed Wisha. This is Al Jazeera correspondent Talal Al-Aruqi.
3: The Israeli occupation deliberately assassinates journalists, largely and directly, during its war of extermination, in a clear attempt to suppress images, prevent the dissemination of the message, and to conceal the massacres and atrocities committed against the Palestinian people here in the Gaza Strip.
0: For more, we're joined here in studio in New York by Sharif Abdelkadous, the award-winning journalist and Middle East North Africa editor at Dropsite News, also a frequent correspondent for the investigative documentary series Fault Lines on Al Jazeera English. Sharif, welcome back to Democracy Now!, the horror. Talk about the journalist killed, and particularly about Ahmed, the latest Al Jazeera cameraman to be killed.
4: Right. Ahmed Bouchah was killed in an Israeli airstrike on a home in the Bureij refugee camp in central Gaza. He was just 25 years old. He was the youngest of three brothers, and he was a cameraman for Al Jazeera Mubashir. And he worked most closely with his older brother, Mohammed Bouchah, who was a correspondent for Al Jazeera Mubashir. Ahmed would film the footage, he would set up the live shots for Mohammed, and the two were as close as brothers can be. And Ahmed was killed on Saturday as he was still mourning the death of his brother, of Mohammed, who was assassinated by Israel in an airstrike on his car west of Gaza City in April. The Israeli military openly bragged about killing Mohammed at the time, claiming, as they always do without evidence, that he was a Hamas militant. They did the same, actually, with Ahmed. The Israeli military confirmed to AFP that they killed him, and they said that he was, quote, a Hamas terrorist. After Mohammed's death, it was Ahmed who was taking care of his late brother's children. He was taking on additional responsibilities within their family, and now he's been killed as well. And this latest loss among the journalistic community in Gaza is very difficult to bear. You know, as soon as he was killed, I contacted Abdul Qadir Sabah, who's the main journalist I work with at Dropsite News in Gaza. I expressed my condolences and I asked him, you know, do you have any footage of the aftermath of the airstrike? Do you have any interviews with the family so we can report on it? And he lives in Gaza City. He contacted colleagues in central Gaza to see if any of them could report. And for one of the first times ever, he came back to me and said, I'm sorry, I don't have anything for you, because all of them knew him so well. They are so bereft. They are so overwhelmed with grief that they couldn't report at that moment. And so how do we fathom the depth of this kind of slaughter? And how is Israel allowed to continue to do this? It operates with such impunity because it pays absolutely no consequences from its Western backers in the U.S. and Europe, who continue to arm and fund it continuously, but also because of the coverage of most Western media institutions, which do cover these killings, but at an editorial institutional level, we don't see the type of outrage that we would see if a Western journalist was killed by a country that is not a U.S. ally. And so it's really a shameful state of affairs.
0: I want to say that we're showing for our video and TV audience images that Ahmed took, credited, you know, in the news feed by him, and what it means to show those images, the risks that he took. Do you know if either he or his brother, who he was mourning until he himself was killed in an Israeli airstrike, had gotten warnings from the Israeli military? We'll talk about Lebanon in a minute, Mona Khalil. And the reporters there, like Amal Khalil, the journalist who was recently killed, who have gotten those warnings saying their heads will roll?
4: I'm not aware of any direct warnings that either that Ahmad received. Mohammed Washeh, who's more well known, he was a correspondent, did receive warnings. He was called on his phone. He was texted by Israeli officials, by the Israeli military officials. And once they assassinated him, they bragged about it in a very, very brazen way. But this level of impunity and Israel's genocidal tactics in Gaza have been exported outside of Palestine in places like Lebanon. And so what we see in Lebanon, for example, with the invading Lebanese territory, the displacement of 1.2 million people, the systematic demolition of over 60 villages made to look, as Israel's defense minister said, like Beit Hanun and Rafah, which have been completely erased. And also the attacking of medics and rescue workers, but also the assassination of journalists. And the echoes between Lebanon and Gaza, between the way the journalists are killed, are deafening. When Israel killed the prominent Lebanese journalist Ali Shoaib in March, along with journalist Fatma Ftouni and her brother, photojournalist Mohammed Ftouni, it openly bragged about killing Ali Shoaib and said, without evidence, that he was a Hezbollah militant. The same way it does with so many journalists in Gaza, like the both Washeh brothers. When we consider the case of Amal Khalil, who you mentioned, she was murdered by Israel on April 22nd. In southern Lebanon. She was trapped for hours in a building where she was seeking shelter where she and another journalist, Zainab Faraj, were sheltering because they were both wounded in an airstrike. Emergency workers were able to rescue Zainab, but they had to withdraw because they came under fire from Israeli forces. At this time, even the Lebanese president is calling on Israel to allow emergency workers to go in to rescue Amal. Again, the whole world watched while she bled to death, and by the time they got to her, she was dead. This reminds us of the killing of Al Jazeera journalist Samer Abu Da'a in December of 2023. He was wounded in an airstrike on a school in Khan Yunis as he was with Al Jazeera's then Gaza bureau chief, Waled Dahdouh. Well was badly wounded. He managed to make it out. The whole world watched as everyone asked Israel allow emergency workers to get in, and Samer bled to death. So the parallels are glaring and horrifying, and Israel's allowed to continue the slaughter.
2: And I wanted to ask you, Sharif, it's not obviously just the journalists or the medical workers. Israel has continued to turn Gaza into a killing field. Could you talk about the berms, the massive berms that they've been constructing to divide Gaza and how they continue to encroach on Palestinian territory in Gaza?
4: Yes, as part of, we're supposed to be under a ceasefire. Israel signed a ceasefire in October of 2025, and it is a ceasefire in name only. As part of that agreement, Israel was troops were supposed to withdraw to a point that they called the Yellow Line, which was supposed to encompass about 53% of Gaza. And that would then set the stage for a phased withdrawal, eventually back to the border. But what they have been doing since then is that they have been steadily encroaching further and further west, taking over more Palestinian land. And let's remember, the Gaza Strip was one of the most densely populated places on Earth before the genocide began. Now, nearly 2 million Palestinians are corralled into less than 40% of the Gaza Strip. There's literally nowhere to go. The streets are completely filled with tents. Any open space, stadiums, schools are filled with tents. And people are being driven further and further west. Right now, estimates are that Israel controls about 60% of Gaza. And what they have done in the eastern side that they control is they have built a series of bases, at least 38 military bases. And along the so-called Yellow Line that divides the part that Israel controls and the part that Palestinians live in, they've built 25 kilometers of earth berms. Think of a massive wall of earth that physically divides Gaza. And on top of these earth berms is where many of these bases have been built. These bases have been fortified and flattened on top. And Israeli soldiers then, if you look at satellite photos and you look at photos from the ground, they appear as these elevated forts overlooking a colonial landscape. And Israeli soldiers fire from these elevated forts, from these positions, down onto Palestinians who are living close to the yellow line. We're getting increasing testimony that they're using remote-operated machine guns from cranes, which Israel has used before along the border with Gaza, but using them from these forts to fire down onto Palestinians there. Just last week, residents of the Tufah neighborhood in Gaza City, they awoke to the sound of gunfire and the rumble of tanks. And when they were finally able to go outside, they found that the Israeli military had moved yellow concrete blocks, which are used to demarcate the yellow line along some parts of it. They had moved them just next to their homes, about 100 meters further west. And so this sparked, obviously, panic. Dozens of families were forced to pack up their things and leave, because if the yellow line is right there, they're going to be attacked. But many of them stayed because they said there's literally nowhere to go.
2: And Sharif, could you talk about the similar military tactics being used in Lebanon of seizing land, fortifying land, and then refusing to give it up?
4: Right. This is what we're seeing right now. Israel has destroyed about 60 villages, the estimates are, along the border. It's also used the same term to demarcate its line of control, calling it a yellow line in Lebanon. Right now, there is a ceasefire that seems to be holding as part of the negotiations between the U.S. and Iran. Iran has insisted that Lebanon be a part of that ceasefire. We haven't seen any Israeli attacks since Sunday, which is the longest time since March. We'll see if that holds or not. But what's happening right now is that Lebanese residents are trying to move back south, but Israel is occupying vast swaths of the country and is refusing to leave. And many of these villages have been systematically demolished. So there's nothing left. And many Lebanese residents, because they have been unable to go back home, they have been pooling money together. For example, in one village, dozens of people will pool money together to buy satellite images, which are available that you can purchase, so they can zoom in and see if their house is still standing. So that's the level of destruction that Israel has wrought in Lebanon and also in Gaza.
0: Sharif, we want to thank you for being with us. Sharif Adokadous, the award-winning journalist, Middle East, North Africa editor at Drop Site News, who is a correspondent on the Fault Lines documentary, The Night Won't End, on Al Jazeera English. The film won the RTS Television Journalism Award and an Overseas Press Club Award. Sharif was also a producer here at Democracy Now! And tonight will be one of the last nights that Steal the Story, Please, the documentary about Democracy Now!, will be screening at the IFC Theater here in New York about the 30 years of Democracy Now! And independent media. It features Sharif Abdelkadous and Juan Gonzalez. And Nermeen Sheikh will also be there, also in the film. I'll be there doing the Q&A with the director, Carl Diehl, and Tia Lesson. And the moderator will be Elliot Page. You can check our website at democracynow.org under events to click through for tickets. This is Democracy Now!, democracynow.org. I'm Amy Goodman with Juan Gonzalez. As we turn now to Lebanon, where the acclaimed conservationist Mona Khalil has died after being wounded in an Israeli strike on her beachside home in the village of Mansouri 2 weeks ago. The 76-year-old environmentalist spent more than 25 years trying to protect endangered sea turtles. Her work helped turn a stretch of southern Lebanon's coastline into one of the most important nesting sites for endangered sea turtles in the eastern Mediterranean. Mona Khalil lived in what came to be known as the Orange House, her grandmother's home, which she helped transform into a refuge for endangered loggerhead and green sea turtles and a small ecotourism site. She trained a generation of volunteers in ecological conservation and in documenting sea turtle nesting activity along the coast. An Israeli strike hit her home June 4th, and Khalil and her housekeeper, who reportedly sustained less severe injuries, were rushed to the hospital. After 2 weeks in the hospital, Mona Khalil died Friday. The Israeli military said in a statement Khalil, quote, was not a target of the IDF and that there is no known IDF strike in which she was injured, unquote. This is a clip of Mona Khalil talking about why people should support the sea turtles from the 2012 documentary film directed by Ramin Francis Asadi called The Orange House.
5: And the truth is, you don't need much money for this project. Not really. You need a few things to buy, okay, and to maintain and keep the work going on. But the rest, people should help. This is not a project that belongs to me. It belongs to Lebanon. It belongs to the whole world. The turtles are not mine.
0: Well, for more on the life and legacy of Mona Khalil, we're joined now from Beirut by Rami Khashab. He's a herpetologist. That's an expert on reptiles and amphibians. He grew up in Al-Mansouri village, where he met Mona Khalil as a young person and started volunteering with her. He calls her his second family. Rami, our deepest condolences on the death of Mona. If you can talk about who Mona Khalil was. It's hard to refer to her in the past tense.
6: Yeah, Mona was, thank you for hosting me and for shedding the light on Mona's story and her murder case. Mona was a very, like, she was reincarnated, like, embodiment of passion of, she's the first person who brought the idea of conservation to a country that were not aware that they have sea turtles whatsoever. She's a change maker. She's a mother at the same time. She's a mother to everyone she loved and to the turtles she was taking care of. She was that passionate about all this. Mona was, like, when she came, she didn't know anything about the turtles. She just loved Lebanon. She wanted to come back to Lebanon and to spend her days at the Orange House, at the beach house she spent her childhood at. And by pure coincidence, she actually stumbled upon her first sea turtle on Al-Mansouri Beach. And that turtle started the whole project, the whole initiative. She discovered her passion in 1999. And in the year 2000, she started protecting, conserving, training to be the first and probably the most important conservation person in Lebanon on the Middle East. And since then, she probably took care of more than hundreds of thousands of sea turtles. She made sure the next generation see her legacy, that the beach remained virgin, remained protected for all the kids to see. She founded something called the OCTC, or Orange House Project Children Turtle Club, which was focused actually on children, for children to learn to get excited about sea turtles, because they don't get such opportunity elsewhere in Lebanon, especially back then or a decade ago. The Orange House became more than just her house. It became a meeting point for all the people passionate about this kind of project. Some people spent one day with her. Some people like myself spent more than a decade with Mona, and she inspired all of us. Many of people and the kids who've been through Mona, They went into conservation work, they went into environmental work, and until today, Mona is, as you could see, as everyone could see, Mona was like a symbol of hope, of life, and of resistance in South Lebanon, and probably that's one of the reasons she was killed, because they are trying to make the area uninhabitable. They are trying to kill the hope of Lebanese people and make them think they don't want to return. Mona insisted on staying in the South Lebanon. She was sure, because she is not associated, she's just a person who loves the beach, who loves her garden, who wants to stay in peace. She was sure she is not a target, but that was not the case, unfortunately.
2: And Rami, could you talk about how you first met her and your relationship, and also the last time you spoke to her?
6: So I met Mona when I was still in school. I was in the early 2010-2011. I met her first by mistake. I was a kid from the Al-Mansouri town. I was on the beach swimming like everyone else. And I already loved animals and snakes and stuff like that. By pure coincidence, we were at the same place at the same time. I saw Mona opening a nest and baby sea turtles started pouring out of the sand. I went crazy. I was so excited about it. I asked Mona if I can come and help. She was happy to hear that as well, so, because no one offered her help from around. She told me to come to her the next season to volunteer with them the next season. So I did that. I thought she was just trying to get rid of me at that moment. But I did that anyway. And ever since then, we were inseparable. We were doing 5 a.m. Beach monitoring for sea turtles every single day since then. Mona taught me a lot about not only about sea turtle conservation, but that the beach is a full ecosystem. We have to protect the whole thing. We had the daily cleanups. We had people who spread awareness to people as well about what we do and all the sea turtles. It started as a volunteer work. It became my first paid job. Actually, as a kid, I was still at the high school. I didn't know any of that until Mona showed me the way. She was the person who told me to pursue my passion, my dream, no matter what, like she did. She also put me in the right direction when it comes to all the aspects of conservation work, actually. And she was never fully scientific. So she was never she was never too scientific, but she was always so passionate that it was infectious to everyone around her, even if the people are not really environmental type. She was resisted a lot by the locals, by the people around, because they didn't understand what she did, because she was a black sheep to them. After a while, they ended up respecting her, because thanks to her, the beach remained virgin, remained clean, remained protected for their children and for their grandchildren, especially for the people in the area. I'm from Al-Mansouri village.
0: I want to go to a clip from 2017 of Mona Khalil, conducted by the School of Global Development at the University of East Anglia.
7: I love children, and when I first started, when families started coming with their kids, I realized that the kids are the ones that are listening to me, not the parents. The parents, they come here to have fun, drink, and celebrate. But when I sit with them on the table we're having and talk to them, it is the kids. So I shifted from talking to adults to kids. So for the last 16 years, I've been talking to kids. Now my kids are university people, young people. Some of them graduated and they're working. But anyway, I built a small little army. If I need anything, I call them. They run here.
0: 2017 interview with Mona Khalil, conducted by the School of Global Development at the University of East Anglia, known for its work on climate change. Rami, in this last 30 seconds, your final thoughts as she talks about mentoring young people and your attendance at her funeral.
6: So her funeral didn't happen yet. She made sure that she got buried near the beach in the south. That was not possible yet. So we just attended the condolences with her family. But the funeral should happen in the coming week if the ceasefire persists and nothing. We get no other surprises. We will make sure Mona is buried near the beach that she protected to overlook and to be the guardian angel there.
0: Kashab, we want to thank you so much for being with us. Herpetologist who studies amphibians and turtles, and environmental consultant from Al-Mansouri village in southern Lebanon, where he met and worked with Mona Khalil as a young person. Coming up, it's primary day today in Maryland, in Utah, and here in New York. We'll talk about the DSA here in the city. Stay with us.

0: Suthi by Amelma Fluthy here in our Democracy Now! Studio. This is Democracy Now!, democracynow.org. I'm Amy Goodman with Juan Gonzalez. Today is primary day here in New York, as well as in Maryland and Utah, with a runoff in South Carolina. In several of the races, it's a battle between different wings of the Democratic Party amidst the rise of one group in particular, DSA, the Democratic Socialists of America. In New York City, the DSA has a packed slate of 10 candidates across congressional, state assembly, and Senate races. In the 13th congressional district, the DSA is backing organizer Dariliza Avila Chevalier against incumbent Adriano Espaillat. And in the 7th district race for outgoing Congressmember Nydia Velazquez's seat, the DSA is backing union organizer Claire Valdez against Brooklyn Borough President Antonio Reynoso, who is backed by Congressmember Velazquez, as well as the Working Families Party. Earlier this month, Democracy Now! Covered a rally hosted by the New York City DSA in Brooklyn and spoke to some of the DSA-backed candidates in today's primaries. Democracy Now! Spoke to Ann Huntley and Conrad Blackburn, running for the state assembly from Brooklyn and Harlem, Abir Kawas, running for the state senate from Queens, and to New York State Assembly person Claire Valdez, running for Congress in New York's 7th congressional district.
1: People are really mobilized. I think they're outraged by the genocide. They're outraged by what ICE is doing. They're outraged by the Trump administration. And they want to see a Democratic majority that's going to fight for universal health care, for truly deeply affordable housing, to stand up against, you know, the tech oligarchs and so many of the people who make our lives hard.
2: I know what it's like to have to make a choice between paying for rent and paying for daycare. I know what it's like to be concerned that when our lease is up, if we'll be the next family that's displaced from this community. I know what it's also like to really be very scared about how am I going to pay for my kids' college because I'm still paying off my own student loans.
3: The housing instability that people are facing in Harlem is due to the fact that the people in power are taking money from landlords, taking money from developers, and then turning around and telling people that they're fighting for housing. It's just not true. And so in this moment, we really have to fight back.
4: For me, as a Palestinian, to be at a rally for Democratic nominees and have free Palestine signs after years and years and years of having elected officials not even ever take Palestine seriously, go through a genocide where people didn't even speak out about Palestine, this is such a momentous moment because it's really a change in political will and political history in the United States.
0: That was Abir Kawas, DSA candidate for the New York State Senate, as well as Conrad Blackburn and Ian Huntley, DSA candidates for New York State Assembly, and Claire Valdez, the DSA candidate for Congress. New York City Mayor Zoran Mamdani has also played a key role in the races, backing the DSA's congressional candidates, as well as former city controller Brad Lander, running as a progressive challenger to Congressmember Dan Goldman here in New York City. For more on the rise of the DSA in New York and beyond, we're joined by Liza Featherstone, columnist for Jacobin, freelance journalist, author of Selling Women Short, The Landmark Battle for Workers' Rights at Walmart. Her latest column is headlined, NYC socialists are trying to expand their electoral wins. So talk about the divided Democratic Party and the power of the DSA, the Democratic Socialists of America, in New York and beyond.
5: Sure. Well, in the larger scheme of things, the Democratic Party is really divided between the its corporate and you know, pro-war wing, which is, you know, represented by the Democratic leadership, Chuck Schumer, Hakeem Jeffries, both of whom are New Yorkers, and its more left wing, more grassroots base, and DSA in New York City is one of the very grassroots forces representing that base, and some of our contests, particularly the congressional contests, are really playing that out.
6: And Liza, as you well know, there have been other periods in American history where socialists have gained a local office, especially in mayoralties and city councils, hundreds during the early 1900s. New York City had a famous socialist congressman, Vito Marcantonio, from East Harlem in the 1940s. What is different in your estimation of this, because of this wave, because capitalism always figures out a way to come back and to take back those seats?
5: Yeah. I mean, in some ways, one, it's similar, in the sense that, where socialists at that time, as now, were very strong at the neighborhood level and also made these bigger wins, on the mayor level and congressional. And yet, as you point out, we still live in a capitalist society. That's true. But I think that something, something that's a little bit different now is the real crisis on the national front in terms of the Trump administration, really signaling that the elite just doesn't care about democracy at all. And, we're facing a climate crisis and an affordability crisis, and nationwide, as well as in New York, people are really looking for something else other than these corporate Democrats. So the socialists become sort of less possibly less of a temporary local experiment and more of a genuine alternative that a lot of people are looking to.
6: And to what degree do you think some of these local elections in New York, I'm thinking specifically of the one in Brooklyn and Queens to replace the city of Velasquez, you're dealing with a relative newcomer to New York City in the candidate for the Democratic Socialist, originally from Texas, running against a fairly liberal Democrat, certainly not a socialist, but a fairly liberal Democrat. To what degree do you see greater division being sown in the progressive camp in a race like that?
5: Yeah, absolutely right. So that's a really interesting race because, as you point out, Nydia Velasquez is the power broker and congresswoman who represented that seat for so long was certainly not a centrist or corporate Democrat. In fact, she was an early backer of Julia Salazar, who was the first socialist in this current wave of socialist electeds, and she was an early supporter of a ceasefire in Gaza. Like she's certainly not not one of the kind of Democrats that we usually go after, and she's very supportive of Antonio Reynoso, the borough president who is running for that seat right now. On the other hand, Claire Valdez is supported by Zoran Mamdani, the socialist mayor,
7: Of course, Nydia Velasquez supported Mamdani.
5: Yes. So the plot thickens, and also by DSA and also by the UAW, which the United Auto Workers, of which I am actually a member also. If I could a little bit explain that race, the Working Families Party is a very worthy but kind of disappointing formation. They have never had much of a ground game in terms of their organizing. They're very beholden to incumbent Democrats. And a lot of the decisions are made by nonprofits who don't have a particularly democratic structure in their organizations. It does represent a little bit of a different form of left-wing power broking in which the DSA and the unions feel that they represent a more more grassroots, more democratic. And I will also say, I think at stake in that election is, you know, obviously it's going to be a decent congressperson compared to the horrors that are mostly, you know, representing us in that body. You know, either Antonio Renocio or Claire Valdez is going to be a decent congressman, a congressperson. But Claire Valdez kind of represents a vision for what many of us think electoral engagement should be. She was a member organizer in our union. You know, she was active in DSA. Well, we're like a lot of us on the left feel that our elected leaders should come out of our movements. They shouldn't just be, you know, lifelong politicians who, you know, we have, who our relationship is that we sit down every 4 years and have an endorsement meeting with them.
7: You have both the focus on local issues with the DSA, but also the issue of Palestine. In this last 30 seconds, if you can talk about that being an engine of change in these elections in 2026.
5: Absolutely. In another race in Harlem, Daria Lisa Avila Chevalier is challenging Adriano Espaillat, longtime Democrat in that seat, in that congressional seat. Daria Lisa was a student organizer, Students for Palestine organizer, and she was also a field lead for Zohran Mamdani's campaign. And that race, nobody really expected that she was going to topple Adriano Espaillat or get as close as she has. But it's really going to be much closer than expected, and she might even win. And the reason is Palestine. People are absolutely disgusted with the U.S. relationship with Israel, absolutely appalled by the killing that we've seen and the feeling that our tax dollars are going towards that. As Democracy Now! Viewers have been seeing all day the violence in that region, and it's just, you know, finally we have some politicians, some leaders who are willing to stand up and say that's what it is, and that they're not going to be taking money from AIPAC, you know, the Israel interest group, and I think that that's the same. You know, we have the same dynamic in the Claire Valdez race, even though Antonio Reynoso is probably not getting much money from AIPAC or any money at all. He's not really like an Israel asset, but Claire is a real fighter on the Palestine issue and has the most anti-imperialist platform of any congressional candidate ever.
7: Liza Featherstone, we want to thank you for being with us, columnist for Jacobin. We'll link to your piece, NYC Socialists Are Trying to Expand Their Electoral Wins. Special thanks to our Democracy Now! Fellows, Amba Gargarian and Diego Ramos. Coming up, MAGA Inc., a guide to Trump's world of crypto czars, tech titans, and prison profiteers. Back in 20 seconds.

0: Sing Kane performing in our Democracy Now! Studio. This is Democracy Now!, democracynow.org. I'm Amy Goodman with Juan Gonzalez. We end today's show looking at MAGA Inc., the name of a new report by CorpWatch, looking at what it calls Trump's world of crypto czars, tech titans, and prison profiteers. The report examines how many of President Trump's allies are profiting from his second presidency. We go now to London, where we're joined by Protap Chatterjee, executive director of CorpWatch. Protap, thanks so much for being with us. Tell us what you found. Describe MAGA Inc.
1: Thank you, Amy. What we've discovered, taking a deep dive into the business that profited from Trump, you can group many of them into these categories. The crypto czars and the tech titans and the prison profiteers. The crypto czars are companies like World Liberty Financial, which is actually a Trump family venture between his sons and the sons of Steve Witkoff. And what they're doing is they're cashing in on the cryptocurrency boom, together with companies like Tether. And what they do is they sell stable coins and decentralized finance. So these are schemes by which you can move money anonymously around the world, something that drug dealers, gun manufacturers or gun dealers and criminals love. This is the sort of business that is now benefiting the Trump family. So this is the first aspect. He himself and his family have basically taken a cut of those proceeds and literally doubled his fortune from probably $3 billion to about $6 billion purely by taking a cut out of these proceeds. The second group of people we're looking at are the tech titans. So these are the open AI companies like OpenAI and companies like Oracle that are running vast databases. And they have been, their data is being used by companies like Palantir. And so Trump, the day after he was elected, brought Larry Ellison and Sam Altman of OpenAI to the White House. And he said that he would be helping them get energy for these data centers. And one of the key things that you need for a data center is an uninterrupted supply of power. So this means that he has is giving contracts to people like Kelsey Warren, who runs energy transfer pipelines, and they are supplying gas to data centers in Texas, in places like Abilene in Central Texas, in Amarillo, San Antonio. And this is extremely profitable, but it also has a huge impact on local groundwater supplies. We're talking a quarter trillion worth of gallons of water being used by these data centers across the country, and it's going to double. So this is a huge, huge problem. But not only that, the data that they're using and vacuum up is going to companies like Palantir, another big Trump supporter. And Palantir is using this data to help ICE round up people throughout the country and to provide to the Pentagon to use for things like Project Maven to target people in wars in countries like Iran. In fact, the Menab strike, the girls' school that was hit early on in Operation Epic Fury, was a result of Palantir's data gathering, data analysis. So this is a huge problem because these companies, these profiteers, are supporting Trump, and now they're reaping the benefits. But perhaps the biggest amount of money has come from gone to the prison profiteers. So companies like Geo Group and CoreCivic in New York, Geo Group, which runs the Delaney detention center in New Jersey, CoreCivic, which runs huge detention centers in places like Leavenworth, Kansas, and in California City. So they, particularly a company called CSI Aviation, that has, it's an air broker company. They essentially operate airlines to deport people from the United States to countries like Brazil and the Honduras. They shackle prisoners and they deport them. And they literally are the biggest beneficiary of new federal contracts. So these are some of the people. The CEO of CSI is a man by the name of Alan Way, another big fundraiser for Trump. So these are the people that we think are profiting the most out of MAGA, the business of deportation, the business of gathering data and analyzing for and also the crypto scams by which people's money is being transferred anonymously and profit is being made by the Trump family themselves.
2: Pranab, I wanted to ask you, some folks are missing from this analysis. First of all, in the tech titans, would you also include companies like Amazon and Musk's empire of Tesla and SpaceX as well? And also all of these different divisions, as you describe it, of Trump's of MAGA Incorporated, depend on finance capital. They also depend or are underwritten largely by private equity firms like Blackstone and Apollo, KKR, Carlyle Group.
0: And Pratap, you have 30 seconds.
1: Yes. Well, the biggest profiteer out of this, the banking companies, are really Cantor Fitzgerald, run by the sons of Howard Lutnick, the U.S. Secretary of Commerce. And they have made literally a killing in providing money for the data centers and also for crypto companies like Tether and World Liberty Financial. These are the people that have made the most money out of it. Of course, companies like Amazon also provide the data, the cloud support for immigration OS.
0: We're going to have to end it there, but we're going to continue in a post-show and post online at democracynow.org. Pratap Chatterjee, Executive Director of CorpWatch, will link to your new report, MAG Inc., A Guide to Trump's World of Crypto Czars, Tech Titans, and Prison Profiteers. I'll be tonight at the IFC for the final screening of the film about Democracy Now! Steal the Story, please. Go to democracynow.org.

0: My name is Steven, and I live in the Junktown. 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
3: 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This is a show to help you understand your money, and I've got some great topics today. We're going to look at the year-to-date market returns. We're going to talk about regulation around a new product, prediction market ETFs. We're going to talk about timelines and risk tolerance. And then the Ask Peggy segment, I'm going to talk about the Fed and interest rates, and why sometimes what you would expect doesn't give the market returns that you thought were going to happen. So let's get started with a little bit more detailed bulls and bears market and economic update, because I want to talk about what we usually talk about, but for the last 3 months as well as year to date. So the Dow Jones Industrial Average for the last 3 months went up 12.9%. Year to date, it went up 8.85%. So that's for the period of time, January 1st through June 30th. I'm doing these as quarter numbers. Technically, there's a few extra days that you would normally see in this week's show, but I cut it off early because I just wanted to do quarterly and year to date on the quarter numbers. So year-to-date, the Dow is up 8.85%. For the last quarter, the S&P 500 was up 14.87%, and year-to-date, it's up 9.55%. The big winner here is the NASDAQ, in the last 3 months, up 21.41%, and year-to-date, up 12.79%. As a frame of reference, markets generally go up 11% a year. So when you hear people saying the market is going up, and that's always great, but it's going up fast enough that people are wondering if we're in a bubble, it's because the NASDAQ is already up year to date what it should be up for the year. Gold was a loser, down 15.62% this quarter and down 6.81% year to date. Oil is where you see the biggest discrepancy. The last quarter was down 30.32%, but year to date, it's still up 20.17%. And the price that I have for that was $68.98 for a barrel of West Texas Intermediate Crude front month price. Now, the next number you may find interesting. I did, because I hear a lot of people saying, oh, the dollar is terrible. But in fact, the dollar was up 1.73% the last quarter and up 3.10% for year to date.

0: Bitcoin was also a big loser. The last 3 months down a little over 14%, and year to date down a little over 33%. So the dollar is stronger and Bitcoin is weaker. And I think that's really important because I talk to people and they see it exactly backwards. But you can look this up for yourself. I'm just using indices. Bitcoin's down and the dollar's up. The volatility index is down 32% for the last 3 months. It's still up year to date 11.44%. So what we have is a strong stock market, a bond market where interest rates are going up, Bitcoin is dropping, the dollar is rising, and the volatility index is moving as a result of all of that. I also want to add the 30-year treasury, I'm sorry, the 30-year mortgage rate. I'm getting this from FreddieMac.com. Freddie Mac does government mortgages. I have to choose something. I prefer to use something that isn't commercial. So as of January 1st, the interest rate for a 30-year mortgage was 6.15%. April 1st, it was 6.46%, and July 1st, it's 6.49%. All of that is a result of the anticipation that interest rates may be going up before they go down. And they would be going up because inflation data is still very hot, and the Fed is housed with two things. One is to control inflation, the other is to seek full employment. Now, we got some good unemployment data, which means that unemployment is down. That is very good for the economy, and yet the stock market went down. So I am going to answer why that happened in the last segment of this show. You want to be sure to stay tuned.
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0: Welcome back to the legislative update of the Ask Peggy About Your Finances show. And today I'm talking about SEC regulation and prediction market exchange traded funds. And so there's a lot to unpack just in the title of this. Remember, exchange-traded funds began as funds that tracked indexes. And so one of the very early, very popular ones was the one that traded the NASDAQ. Now they have them that track the S&P 500. They track the Dow. They track sectors. They can get highly specialized. They can get complicated. So when I think about using ETFs, I think about them still as the index-based product that I like so well. And yet there are many, many variations on the theme that are making ETFs not only complicated, but potentially a little bit more risky. So then when you look at, prediction markets, remember the prediction markets are those things that let you bet on absolutely anything. And it's not just betting on the outcome of a game anymore. It's betting on the outcome of the first play of the third quarter. It's getting very specific. It's getting highly, highly subjective to, wow, when is this going to happen? My opinion, okay, so I try to always distinguish between information and what I think about it. I feel like the prediction markets that used to be kind of interesting and fun, it's like, oh, what do the prediction markets say about who the next president is going to be? You know, that's something you don't normally think people gamble on, and yet they do, and it tends to be remarkably accurate that if you look at where most of the money is, it is a sense as to where a lot of the thinking is.

0: sometimes the prediction markets have done a little bit better than the polling. That doesn't mean that at the end of the day, what they have become is healthy. I am not a fan of prediction markets anymore. I feel like there is a lot of corruption that can happen as a result, where a player can simply throw one play and make somebody else a whole lot of money. Much easier to throw a play than to throw a game. So the idea that things could be happening illegally just under the surface worries me a lot about prediction markets. And then, of course, investing in gambling tools does not strike me as wise. This is my opinion. You need to talk to your financial team. If you want to do this, you need to look at your risk tolerance level, look at your long-term goals, make sure that this fits in, okay? I'm not ever going to tell someone not to buy something. I'm going to say that you absolutely, positively have to understand this, and it has to make sense for you before buying it makes any sense. But they are, in fact, the hottest ticket in town, and so they're looking at doing two things. Thing one is keeping the product slightly more secret as it's coming to market. It used to be that the greatest thing in the world about an ETF was its total transparency. So unlike a mutual fund where you can know the top holdings, a lot of mutual fund managers who are actively managing that fund don't want you to know the secret sauce because that's how they think they're going to outperform things. ETFs didn't do that. ETFs were transparent. You saw all the holdings. You saw how everything was structured. I think once these ETFs actually go public, they'll be transparent, although I think it's a limited period of time before even that starts to change. But right now, as they're coming to market, they're wanting to keep things secret because this is such a hot commodity. They don't want somebody else grabbing their idea and getting it to market first and undercutting them. It makes sense from a business perspective. It doesn't make as much sense to me from an investor perspective, but now I'm just being a pain. But the other issue is, does the SEC have sufficient regulatory tools inside the ETF regulation rules to be able to handle something this complex? Remember, ETFs used to be indices. They used to be transparent. They were incredibly easy to regulate. This is now getting very, very complicated. This product in the wrapper of an ETF is a complicated product. And so the SEC may need to be adding more tools to regulate it. I hope they do. I don't have great confidence that it will actually happen. But certainly, it's up to our regulatory bodies to regulate investments in a way that it's possible for investors to understand the risks that they are taking. Then once you understand the risk, if you want to take the risk, again, I'm not going to tell you no, but the SEC is looking at potentially having to revamp its ETF regulations just because these investments are so very complicated.
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0: Welcome back to the Plan Your Prosperity segment of the Ask Peggy About Your Finances show. And today I want to talk about risk tolerance levels and time horizons and how sometimes your time horizon might make a change to the risk tolerance level that you'd want to choose. Now remember, I think choosing your risk tolerance level is a lot trickier than most people think it is. And what I have found, having done this for 23 years, which isn't possible, I started when I was 10, people have a risk tolerance level that's very broad, and oh yes, I can handle losing risk, and they fill everything out, and that works right until they start losing money. and then suddenly their risk tolerance level can collapse. So I want to start this with just the overview advice that when you are selecting the risk tolerance level of anything, I want you to remember worst case scenarios. What happens if this goes south? What happens if you put this money in and the market drops? Can you invest for the long run? Do you have the stomach to hold it for the long run? Because even an active portfolio manager, even a separately managed account, or an advisor who is making choices for you will sometimes have things that become complicated enough that there could be a drop in the market that they miss altogether. I mean, on the best day, figuring out the market is very, very difficult. And something like 94% of your portfolio return depends on your asset allocation, not your timing. You know, you can't time the market tends to be true because things can happen in a hurry. So you'd better have your risk tolerance level at a place you can stand it, even if you've got something that's being actively managed and you're hoping that that management will lead to slightly better performance than you would get if you had a buy and hold strategy. There's a lot of question as to whether or not it's possible. And I would argue that even in those cases where maybe it's possible, you still have to get it right. And it's very, very, very difficult. And sometimes you can't get there. So be careful from the beginning. But then the next thing that can happen is you will have investment accounts with different goals. You know, nearly everybody has a retirement account. The point of the retirement account is to be able to have money when they retire. So if you are, say, in your 30s, you've got 30 to 40 years before you're going to be retiring, probably. By anybody's standard, that's a long time. And so if you're looking at time horizon and risk tolerance only as two sides, that length of time would allow the portfolio to be invested slightly more aggressively. Now, assume that you are in your 30s and you have a child who is 12 or 13 years old, and they're going to college in 5 to 6 years. Now, that's still enough time that money can be invested. And it is invested all the time in 529 plans. But do you want an aggressive portfolio allocation with a five-year time horizon? I would argue that you probably want to think about that for a while. You don't necessarily want an aggressive portfolio with 5 years. You might want a moderately aggressive or even a moderate. And certainly by the time that child is 15 years old, you're going to want something potentially more conservative than you wanted when they were five, because a three-year time horizon could really disrupt how much money was available to pay for college without necessarily very much time to get it back if the market takes a sudden dive. So here's what you want to do. You want to look at how old your child is. You want to look at how many years until they're going to be ready for college. And then you have a couple of different options. You can either choose a target date fund, which is just like a retirement fund, but this is dated to be ready when they are 18 rather than when they are 65. So you buy the investment, it becomes more conservative over time, and that way you don't get creamed if they're 18 years old and the market decides to crash. Now, here's the problem with them potentially. You need to look and see what they define as their movement. It's called a glide path, and what they're actually doing with the allocation. Because where target date funds get people into trouble is different fund managers view risk in really different ways. And so you want to see what the allocation is. Are you good with that allocation today? Are you good with it when they're 18 years old? And how does it get from here to there? By the way, you need to do the same thing with any retirement target date fund that you own in your own retirement account, because those glide paths and those definitions of risk are incredibly different among major mutual fund and exchange traded fund companies. So you want to make sure you're good with it. If you decide to put together the portfolio yourself, then you have to remember to keep up with it. It's unlikely if you set an aggressive portfolio allocation for a five-year-old that you want it to be aggressive when they're 18. So you're going to have to go in and adjust those investments over time to match the risk tolerance. Now, like everything else, this is your portfolio. If you want to be aggressive when they're 18, that's your business, right? I'm not sure I think it's a great idea, but it's your decision to make. The mistake you can make is forgetting that you need to change it. So you invested, it's doing great, you kind of forget about it, you keep plowing money into it, but you still kind of forget about it, and then suddenly the child's 18, they're going to college, the market is crashing, and you still have the same allocation you had when they were five. So you need to be careful of that, and you need to make sure that your investments are invested in a way that makes sense. Now, what does that mean? There's two major classes of investments. That would be equities, also known as stocks, and fixed income, also known as bonds. They tend to have different risk tolerances, risk profiles. So the profile of what makes the stock market go down can be different than the profile that makes the bond market go down. And the Fed action in different market environments will have a lot to do with what happens and how much correlation there is between the movements of the stocks and the bonds. So sometimes it works great, and bonds are a great diversifier for stocks, like in 2008. And sometimes in this last inflation crisis of, I think it was 2022, it doesn't work as well. It had a lot to do with Fed movement. So you really just need to think about it. What I don't want you leaving thinking is, oh, bonds are safe. Bonds don't go down. Not a true statement. Bonds have a different risk profile. Bonds have a narrower standard deviation, which means there doesn't tend to be the crazy wild swings as often as in stocks. But you want to look at this. You want to talk to your financial team as you're trying to make decisions with different time horizons. You need to decide what asset allocations work for different time horizons and make sure that your money is invested that way.
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0: Welcome back to the Ask Peggy segment of the Ask Peggy About Your Finances show. And I want to tell a story about something that happened last week, and I may have actually misspoken earlier in the show. So last week, we had some employment data that came in, and although jobs were created, the employment data did not show the job creation as high as had been anticipated. So what it meant was it's harder for people to find jobs. There's more people looking for jobs who aren't having luck finding them. Jobs were being created, but at a much lower rate than was anticipated. And the market responded to that by going through the roof. And a question that I often get asked is, we have some sort of market or economic news, And then the stock market does not respond in the way people are expecting. Happens all the time in economic news, and it happens sometimes in market news. But today, I want to specifically talk about the Fed, the Federal Reserve, and its impact on the market, and the anticipation of what the Fed is going to do, and how that impacts the market. So, the Federal Reserve, as I said earlier, is tasked with two things. It has to keep employment high, so to keep people with jobs, and it has to keep inflation low. So, controlling the price of things and controlling how people are working, it's the only two things that the Fed does. They do absolutely nothing else. And they only have one tool that takes different manifestations. They have control of the money supply. Now, when money is given out and free and loose, that will stimulate an economy. When money gets harder to get through things like rising interest rates, the Fed can control money supply other ways, but this is a radio show, and I don't want you to have to go grab an encyclopedia in the middle of this segment. So what we're really going to be focusing on today are interest rates. So if the Fed raises rates, it lowers the money supply and it cools things off. Now, why would the Fed ever want to do that? Because you cool things off to get control of inflation, and you heat things up to improve the unemployment level so that fewer people are unemployed. What happened last week was when that employment data came out and it was weak, people thought, oh, look, maybe the Fed isn't going to raise rates the next time because inflation data has been coming in very, very hot. Inflation is much higher than the Fed wants it to be. And so the only thing the Fed can do to control that is lower the money supply, which means raise interest rates. Well, the stock market just hates it when the Fed raises interest rates. And so it tends to be somewhat contractionary to the stock market. But when the employment data came in and people were struggling, the market got excited. And it's like, oh, look, if people are struggling, maybe the Fed isn't going to raise rates. So it's a very cynical thing. I am not for a minute saying that I like this, but I am saying that it happens. So inflation is higher. The markets always looking forward are going to anticipate that the Fed might raise rates. And so the markets are going to drop. If the employment data comes in bad for people, then the markets are going to think that the Fed is less likely to raise rates and they're going to go up. Now, where we got into a jam the last time is inflation went through the roof, which also screws up stock markets, by the way. Stock markets in a very badly inflationary period do not do well. And the Fed had to raise rates, which meant that the interest rates went up and the bond funds that people owned dropped. Because there is an inverse relationship between interest rate movement and the price of a bond fund. That is an explanation for a different segment. So at that period of time, people were just losing money everywhere. Back in 2008, the Fed started lowering rates, which made the bond markets go up, and that's why bond funds made money.
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Our show presents environmental and climate stories from a social justice frame, featuring voices not necessarily heard on mainstream media. Welcome. I am Jessica Aldridge. 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
1: Aloha. Thank you for tuning in. My name is Carrie Kim, and we're thrilled to be here with Moin Nodei of Bioautonomy to talk about a holistic, nature-based approach to building and cities to address the climate and the current biodiversity crisis. We thank the Tongva ancestors of these lands as our show takes place on the ancestral homelands of the Tongva. Welcome, Moin. Thank you so much for joining us on the show this morning from Malaga, Spain.
2: Thank you. Thank you so much for having me.
1: You know, the pandemic has catalyzed many people to deeply consider and reconsider how we're living. Many people have actually abandoned cities in favor of simpler, more nature-connected living, or simply out of necessity because they can no longer even afford a life in the cities. We recognize the unsustainable crash course of continuing our current consumerist, Anthropocene-centered lifestyle. We know, especially since 2020 and before then, that current systems of politics, economics, and the inequities in society is unraveling before our eyes. And this can be received actually as good news. So we can respond, as you're showing and demonstrating, to the turbulence of our times creatively, collaboratively, and learn to harmonize versus domineer nature. So if you could share with us, Indigenous peoples have been doing this for countless eons, and we would do well to learn and embody their ancient wisdom. If you could share with us about the name Bioautonomy, what is this pointing to?
2: Yeah, so basically, like you mentioned, what we do really is something that the ancient people have practiced for a long time. Before we even had infrastructure, we were developing our buildings based on the natural environment. Mm-hmm. We were using the right forms of design to achieve the performance we want out of our building. But then when we basically invented infrastructure, we started to just building structures and connect them to the utilities that we consume. Mm-hmm. So somehow we kind of lost the knowledge of how to design buildings without depending on infrastructure. Mm-hmm. But when you look at all the ancient civilizations, when there was no infrastructure, they were able to develop buildings that maintained comfortable temperatures, that had water, and they could process their own sewage. Mm-hmm. So they were living and sustaining life on the planet. And so does many other species on this planet. They all have learned how to sustain life, mm-hmm, without depending on centralized infrastructure.
1: Just have you been learning also from our relatives in the natural world and how they build their homes and colonies? And
2: absolutely. So basically,
1: have you studied most, or what's the most intriguing thing you've learned in doing that?
2: Well, basically, all the species have different solution of how they sustain life on Earth. And I mean, many times trees are a very good example because they really show how you live in a circular way, how you reuse the byproducts that you produce for something else. Mm-hmm. So basically, looking at trees, looking at any kind of species on this planet, we learn their strategy of how to do it. It's not trying just to replicate, trying to build a building that looks like a tree. You have to understand the strategy. How do they treat waste?
1: Mm-hmm. Right?
2: Exactly. So you look at those strategies and then we mimic them and then we implement them into our buildings to achieve, mm-hmm, the same performance.
1: Would you say one of the key differences is that nature, of course, is already operating interdependently versus in human society, most things are much more separatist. You don't work so much as a network. People have single family home dwellings, everything. I mean, it didn't always used to be like that. You know, we used to live in villages and be more community centric.
2: Correct. Yeah. I mean, if you look at, once again, if you look at trees, you might see, you know, individual trees growing here and there. But if you look what's going on underneath the ground, you simply realize that all the roots are connected with each other. And they, in between them, they send nutrients to each other, whoever needs mm-hmm. it, whoever has it more. They send it to each other, so they cooperate.
1: Yeah, and share.
2: And that's the way we need to design our future cities, is that we need to make all our buildings produce their own utilities, but also to co-work with each other and help each other, that when one building is low on one kind of resource, the building surrounding it can supply them and help.
1: Yeah, it goes back to village-minded consciousness, I would say. You know, that concept of sharing is very important, especially, you know, given the backdrop of the pandemic, at the early moments of the pandemic when people experience, especially here, a lot of hoarding, the worst that we could experience from people on a material level in that way.
2: Right.
1: You know, could you share a little about your backstory? Did you emerge out of a career in conventional architecture?
2: Yes, I have an international architectural engineering degree.
1: Mm-hmm.
2: So I started to study around the world, and I started to work in different parts of the world. And I very quickly got involved in some of the biggest construction projects in the world, developing high-rise buildings, skyscrapers, basically.
1: Mm.
2: And I really quickly realized that this is completely the wrong direction we're going.
1: Mm-hmm.
2: This is nowhere close to where we need to go. So the conventional way of building kind of turned me off very quickly, mm-hmm. and I started to search for alternative ways of building. So naturally, I started to look at how ancient people were building on this planet, because they designed their buildings without having infrastructure.
1: Right.
2: And then the more I was digging into that, I came across architects around the world who were also going in this direction. And my path came across with Michael Reynolds, mm-hmm. who is a famous architect who is based in New Mexico.
1: Yeah, Earthship Biotexture, right?
2: Exactly, the founder of Earthship Biotexture. And I contacted him, and I was like so convinced that what he was doing was going the right direction. So I told him, you know, I'll come, I'll work for free for you. I just want to learn everything that you're doing. I was so inspired by his work.
1: Mm-hmm.
2: So I went there and I started working with him. And then eventually I got hired and I started traveling with the team all around the world and developing these buildings. And I realized, you know, this is the future. This is how we have to develop our buildings.
1: Mm-hmm.
2: And so I decided early on that I'm going to spend, you know, at least 10 years to master this concept. And then I'm going to develop my own branch out of it, which mm-hmm. is autonomy today, mm-hmm. and offer, you know, more alternative designs and with more alternative materials, but also to bring back the concept to urban areas, because, right. you know, that's very important, because most of our pollution is happening in urban areas.
1: Exactly. Mm-hmm. And I feel that the more people abandon the cities, they become more dystopic. You know, that the cities actually need to change, because they are a locus for many people, like you said, of pollution. And we know and anticipate the boom and rise of these mega cities, you know, of just of incredible density. And I don't know what you have to say about people who have the approach that we need to be more dense, we need to be more vertical. And, you know, what is your feeling about that? As you were saying, you used to build high rises and you felt that was a wrong direction. But some people are absolutely adamant that we need to build vertical.
2: Well, see, the reason we keep making our cities is so dense is because the capital is there. The money is there. Mm-hmm. So we value those piece of properties, those piece of land as a good investment, because if we develop our buildings there, then we get a good a return of investment when we sell them. Okay, I agree financially that's a good strategy, but now we understand that the table have turned and we have to be more ecological minded when we develop our buildings. So instead of just, you know, packing on to our buildings, we should be more responsible and we should actually place our buildings in areas that we humans have degraded, and make a plan that we're going to develop here and turn this area back and create an ecosystem here, restore the ecosystem that we destroyed here, and put more value into that. Because see, today we just go and we take a piece of property and we just clear all the ecosystem
1: that
2: already exists there.
1: So destructive.
2: Yeah, and we do it in cities as well. You know, this is how we kill the ecosystems in our city. So we're saying, because see, we can't hide the fact that every building has a footprint on this planet. Mm-hmm. So we have to make sure that we place that footprint in a responsible way. So I believe that placing our buildings on degraded land with a plan of reusing our byproducts to help
1: restore
2: the ecosystem is a more responsible approach.
1: More harmonious living, you know, because I can't tell you, especially living here, it's Tongvalands, but we also have to say it's Los Angeles, because that's really kind of the superficial level. The way people live is from a totally different paradigm than the Tongva. And it's very difficult to witness every day, every single square inch of land being developed and in the wrong way, as you know, according to what we're talking about. So, you know, people just take their bulldozers. They never think twice of what's happening. They don't even know what's happening in the soil, to the microorganisms, to the mycelial network. They have no idea, and nor do they seem to care.
2: Right.
1: I think it's just a lot of ignorance that we have, and it's a big, what do you have to say about the educational process of getting people to remember that we are related to everything around us and underneath us, above us?
2: Yeah, I think you made a great point there, that education has an important part of this, because let's just take designers, architects, for example, in this world. Architects and builders are just educated to build the same way over and over and over.
1: Mm-hmm.
2: Yeah, almost,
1: and
2: if you
1: they're
2: go
1: rewarded back, for it, yeah?
2: Yeah, exactly. And they're rewarded for these, you know, artistic buildings that they make, but... And, you know, they greenwash them these days. They just decorate them with a lot of plants and call them sustainable. But underneath the facade, all the buildings are still consuming from the infrastructure.
1: Mm-hmm.
2: But see, what needs to fundamentally change is basically the environmental crisis that we're facing today is pretty much a giant design crisis.
1: Mm-hmm.
2: We the way we design our buildings, our landscape, our roads, the way we consume everything is just a design crisis. If we go back and understand how to design more aligned with the natural world, then, you know, we won't create all these pollution that we're creating in this world. So what I'm saying is that the future of architecture should be about developing and designing ecosystems, not just about developing structures.
1: Mm-hmm.
2: That's the only
1: thing you make. Mm-hmm.
2: That's the only thing architects are learning in school today, is how to create just dead structures. There's no relationship with the natural world. So you can't blame the architects when they come out and they have no understanding of how to develop a building that is operating in harmony with the natural world.
1: Do you work with any kind of architectural schools? I mean, places like SciArc, places that are more progressive, that there may be interest in, you know, obviously this can be a whole movement globally and needs to be.
2: Yeah, I absolutely agree with you. We are in some early discussions with some universities, mm-hmm. where we're bringing this concept to them, because this is actually far beyond than what they're teaching in their universities.
1: Mm-hmm.
2: You know, they're still very much stuck in the whole green building certification system, which is like a 50 years old concept.
1: Tell us what's wrong with that.
2: All these certifications that we have for green buildings today, you know, they're called LEED certification, BREEAM certification. There's so many of them today. All of these benefit the economy much more than the ecology. And they're all based on a theoretical certification. So basically, you design a building and then you calculate how it's going to consume energy. And then you go and apply for the certification before you even have built the building. You get your certification, you market yourself as a green building, you build it. And then when they've gone back to these buildings and made tests on them, they've seen that most of them actually consume much more energy than they promised. So it is very clear now in the market today, they call this the energy performance gap, that these kind of certification systems are not sustainable. This is just, you know, we're just lying to ourselves. So obviously now more and more companies are realizing this, and less people want to actually recognize themselves with this certification system.
1: So you think that's going to change then, or you see that changing now?
2: Yeah, absolutely. I mean, first of all, the only thing these certifications are addressing basically most of the time is energy, is lowering energy consumption. Everyone is talking about carbon emissions.
1: Right.
2: And the reality is that when you look at buildings today, it's not only emissions that is the problem. The amount of water consumption and the amount of sewage that we produce in our buildings also have a big impact on the biodiversity loss and the climate change. Mm-hmm. Look, one simple fact that almost 80% of today's sewage is still not treated.
1: Ugh.
2: Goes straight into nature, basically. Wow. That says a lot about how our buildings are developed.
1: You know? I'm sure most people don't know that either.
2: Yeah, exactly. Because we see no relation. You know, we flush the toilet and then we don't see what happens. While in our buildings, every time you're consuming the water, that water goes automatically into a greenhouse zone where you are growing plants. Mm-hmm. So you're reusing your own water, your gray water, for growing food. Mm-hmm. So if you put something bad in your water, if you use chemical soap, if you use chemical detergent,
1: medication,
2: that's going to straight go into your food, right? So there's a relationship there that makes you to realize, okay, I should be more responsible what I put in my water, what I put in my sewage drain.
1: Absolutely. You know, we're going to take a break in just 1 minute, but I want to say that, you know, I watched one of your videos on YouTube, and it was a drone's eye view over structures. They were embedded. It looked like in, you know, kind of in a forested area. It was a straight, like a scene out of Avatar. And while we're in flight over this area, the tagline asks us to imagine living with nature free from economic stress. So we're going to take a break right here, but we'll come back with that and have you elaborate.
2: Okay.
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1: So, Moeen, if you could go back and explain about this tagline, because, of course, it's so enticing to hear that we could live with nature free from economic stress, especially coming off the pandemic, as we know so many people are struggling and have struggled financially. And it's not just since 2020. You know, there's many, many people, as we know, in Black and brown communities. There's so much social inequity going on and has been going on for hundreds of years. So if you could speak to us on how Bioautonomy envisions this possibility.
2: Yeah, absolutely. I mean, besides on focusing on nature's well-being, we also have to focus on our own well-being. So And you know, the planet is stressed, and so are we, and this is clear. One of the main reasons we are stressed is because this constant of making a living. We have to make a living in order to survive. You know, while you look at any other species on this planet, they've figured out their survival already. Even a worm knows how to survive without having to make a living. So how come we don't understand this, and yet we think we are, you know, the most intellectual species on this planet? Well, we constantly are working in order to pay our basic needs to survive. Mm-hmm. We need comfortable shelter, mm-hmm. which we need housing, so we have to pay rent every month. Mm-hmm. We need food, mm-hmm. so we have to pay for food every day. We need water, so we have to pay for water every day. Mm-hmm. We need sanitation. Everyone pays for their sanitation. Most people don't think about it, but it's included in your rent. Mm-hmm. You're basically your sewage. You have to pay for the sewage.
1: Your trash.
2: Exactly. So when you make a building operate autonomously without depending on infrastructure, mm-hmm. it's all the system for it to produce all the utilities that you need is already incorporated in the design. Mm-hmm. So the building is able to produce natural temperatures and keep you comfortable inside. Mm-hmm. The building is able to produce clean drinkable water for you. Mm-hmm. You can produce fruits and vegetables inside your house. Mm-hmm. You can produce your own electricity. Basically, all the basic necessities that we need to live a comfortable life on this planet, we can make our buildings produce that for us.
1: Right. That's amazing. I mean, it's amazing just to think of getting rid of every single utility bill you have, essentially, and having your own water, food production, all of this contained within your own homes. And then, of course, sharing. You know, I don't know if you are right now or if you have any projects underway that are being built more as a village. It was like that one video I was discussing earlier, which it looked like it was more of kind of a community setting.
2: Yes, absolutely. We're actually involved in several different community projects at this point, where we're looking at, you know, like that video you're referring to. That's a project that's planned, going to happen in Canada.
1: Uh-huh.
2: And we have several other projects similar to that we're involved in Greece, in Italy, and here in Spain as well, because we've proven that it's possible to develop buildings that operate autonomously. So now there's so many buildings around the world that operate like this, you know, people are now open and ready to do it on a larger scale.
1: Mm-hmm. I think people, the pandemic also has taught many people, I think, that living in isolation isn't some idealistic thing. It's actually much more difficult to live isolated.
2: Absolutely. Absolutely.
1: We know it's already happening, that there's many eco communities, there's land trusts, there's different ways. And then we have indigenous peoples who have lived in community. That is just the way they live. And so, you know, it's natural that we would be understanding it's time to return to that. And that's going to be a solution to our species survival. Could you talk to us about where it is that you have been receiving the greatest support for autonomous building globally? You know, this includes dealing with regulations and support through governance, that maybe you're entirely, you know, off grid in that sense. So if you could talk about that a little bit.
2: Well, honestly, the greatest support is coming from people, mm-hmm. from normal people like me and you, people who understand the importance of taking it to this direction. Mm-hmm. The most challenging has been the regulations.
1: Okay.
2: Absolutely. 10 years ago, it was so difficult to get permission for building a building like this. Mm-hmm. Today, we're much more aware about the environmental crisis. So now the regulations are opening up slowly and slowly. But that's the regulation definitely has been the biggest challenge. But the amount of people who who gets involved in our project and come and volunteer and really put their heart and put their soul into it because they so believe this is the future way of living. Mm-hmm. This is really what keeps motivating me to, you know, to go for this, even though I'm completely...
1: The tide will turn. The tide will turn, as we know. It's kind of like taking a barge and trying to redirect a barge going in one direction. So we know it takes a little bit of time, but then there's also momentum. So, you know, we know that part of those regulations, I'm sure not all of it is to protect people, but is really kind of by design or by capitalistic design to keep a certain system going that perpetuates itself, just like the medical system or the Western medical system. You know, there's investment in keeping the same thing going because certain people profit off that system.
2: Absolutely. I mean, that's one part of it that's pretty clear to most of us. But on the other hand, you know, there's also the truth that a lot of regulations we put out there is, you know, for our own, for based on good intentions as well. You know, we're trying to make sure we're doing things in a safe way. But there's just so much of it at this point that we're just suffocating ourselves. We're not allowing innovation to happen.
1: Mm-hmm. You know?
2: So this is where, you know, we have to work with policymakers.
1: Right.
2: We can't fight them, you know.
1: Yeah. Change policy, right? Educate and change policy. Work together.
2: Exactly.
1: To develop the best policies.
2: Yeah, and this is what we're going for. You know, we're creating collaborations with universities so we can do R&D projects with universities where we can gather data and we can take this data and go to the policymakers and be like, look, this is good for the environment. This is good for our well-being. This is good for everyone. Mm-hmm. And make them make the policy, because unless they may change the policy, we won't see great change happen, you know? So that's why we have to work within the system, and we can't wait for our leaders to take decisions. You know, most of our leaders are not even aware of the possibilities. You know, we as people have to stand up and show and become an example for our leaders.
1: Exactly. Well, they don't live like this. You know, we know most of the leaders are not living in this manner of autonomous, you know, living. So, you know, I am curious though whether there are any countries that actually would support where you could actually work with a government that was more progressive or more aware. You know, whether it's a place like Costa Rica, or I mean, not that every government. I mean, even Costa Rica is not. It's not like a purist place. There's plenty of corruption in every country, but you know,
2: yeah,
1: I don't rule out that possibility.
2: Based on our experience, the countries that we call the most developed countries is actually the most difficult countries to make these innovation happen in.
1: Sure.
2: In other parts of the world where gladly they haven't gathered as much as regulations, mm-hmm. they're so much more open to this kind of concept. Mm-hmm. Also because they also lack a lot of infrastructure.
1: Right.
2: So they really understand the need of developing buildings without infrastructure.
1: Exactly.
2: So in other parts of the world, you know, in Asia, in Africa, in South America, they're much more open to this way. And they're actually making faster progress because
1: sure.
2: of this.
1: Oh. Yeah, and they will leapfrog, you know, Central America too, I imagine. You know, there's so many places where the crises of economics also drives this change.
2: Absolutely. And that's a great point, because look, before we were all focusing that, you know, this is just an environmental problem. But now this has turned into a giant financial problem, because
1: right.
2: every time there's extreme weather event happening mm-hmm. in our cities, we are paying up for that.
1: Mm-hmm.
2: We are paying so much money. I was reading somewhere that they're estimated that just the United States is paying annually up to $360 billion of the cost of these extreme weather events and climate change. You know, every time a hurricane comes, every time there's a flood, it wipes out the infrastructure and someone has to rebuild that.
1: Right.
2: And if we're going to keep doing that over and over, that's not a good investment. So now, you know, the economical market is also understanding the financial benefits of developing autonomous buildings instead of infrastructure development.
1: Can you speak about longevity? You know, I was in the Ecuadorian Amazon with the Achuar tribe and Pachamama Alliance, and they would say down there that if a home lasted more than 10 years, it wasn't considered a successful home. You know, the best home was one that dissolved right back into nature in 10 years. And I wonder how are you building and how long do you anticipate the autonomous structures to last? I mean, obviously it's not, you know, fixed in stone, set in stone, but.
2: Well, actually, see, if you compare our buildings to conventional building, you will quickly realize that the amount of mass that we integrate in these buildings are much more. This is how we maintain comfortable temperatures in our buildings, is that we integrate more mass. Mm-hmm. Now, this, we mainly just use natural materials to do this. We integrate earth and basically stone materials that can store temperatures.
1: Mm-hmm.
2: So our buildings are way more massive than conventional buildings. Conventional buildings are built with minimal, you know, very thin walls. That's why they constant are consuming energy to keep comfortable temperatures. Mm-hmm. But our buildings are basically integrated into the landscape. You can't really, like, this is another problem we have when we do building permissions. You can't really put a clear line of where is the landscape and where is the building, because it's so integrated into the land.
1: Okay.
2: So you really, like, you don't mess with the nature around it. You just integrate yourself into it.
1: Mm-hmm.
2: However, you know, like when I design a building, for me, in my mind, you know, that building should last at least 100 years.
1: Mm-hmm. But it's naturally built, so it's, you know.
2: Exactly. It's naturally built, is integrated into the earth. So mm-hmm. if you do that approach, it should last long. I mean, that's really what's sustainable, is something that can last long, you know? So that's important, I think, that we develop buildings that are solid, because not only do they last longer, but they also perform better.
1: Right. I think in the Amazon, they would allow it to dissolve and then they would find a new home elsewhere. So they weren't impacting that particular area of land. I really would have to ask to know more, but that's what they would do. Let it dissolve, and then they'd relocate their home.
2: The thing is that they are really living a simple, basic life. These people have really no needs.
1: And almost no materiality outside of, you know.
2: Exactly. They basically live off nature. You know, they live with nature. Mm-hmm. They don't even have a word for nature. Yeah. In these cultures,
1: separate, you know?
2: The thing is, with us today, we've collected so many needs. We have so many needs today, what we call the modern man, that, you know, we want to have a washing machine and we want to have this and that. We call this our standard of living today. And if you're going to live like that, yes, you have to develop a more advanced building. And if you're going to go with that approach, then, you know, you should build something that is solid, that lasts, you know, in many generations. But their approach, why they're able to, you know, have their building built every 10 years, is because they live off nature.
1: Right. You know? They don't have that. Yeah, exactly right. As you said, they don't have all these extra needs. You know, they wash in the river and
2: And that's not where people want to go. You know, like, if you promote people, like, go back into nature and build your, they can't, you know, they didn't grow up like that. They've lost that wisdom of how to do that.
1: Mm-hmm. You know,
2: the best way to address their needs today is to do that. We build comfortable buildings. See, if you want people

0: you know, living in a
1: toxic environment.
0: Toxic environment, basically.
1: It's off-gassing and all the rest, you know, not to mention being fully wired up. And I had a naturopathic mentor for many, many years, and he used to always complain about the impact of rebar in conventional architecture and how that interferes with our nervous system regulation and, you know, electromagnetic frequencies. So could you speak about those benefits of autonomous buildings made from natural materials?
0: Yeah, I mean, naturally, see, we, our brains, like our entire body was developed in natural environment. So the more we are surrounded by natural materials, natural forms and geometry, the more sense of harmony we will naturally feel. And, you know, a lot of people, like when they enter ancient buildings or structures, they naturally sense a feeling of harmony, mm-hmm. because when, especially like temples, you know, when they design buildings like this, they had this in mind to create a space that creates harmony. So they, most of the time, just by using the right geometry mm-hmm. in their design, they can achieve that well-being. Mm-hmm. Now, if you also use, you know, natural materials like stone, like earth, this will also affect you. Vibrationally, like on a cellular level, you know?
1: Oh, you can feel the difference. I mean, I don't think anyone, I mean, it's so tangible and visceral, the difference. You know, I remember being in a 100% pine home down in Panama, being in, you know, adobe and tiles. I mean, these things are really palpable.
0: Yeah, exactly. Now, here's the thing, like we don't shove this in people's throat. You know, you can still build an autonomous building without having to use natural materials. Mm-hmm. If you don't, we do recommend to do it, but mm-hmm. if people don't want to do it, we're still open to help them and make their building happen with the kind of materials that they prefer.
1: Right. And you had said that you also designed for existing buildings to make them maybe leaning more autonomously. So I don't know what that looks like, or if it's just you work with the person to see what it is that they, how far they want to go.
0: No, absolutely. I mean, our existing buildings all need to be retrofitted mm-hmm. to perform better. Mm-hmm. So we, anyway, you know, a lot of old buildings need to be fixed up. So instead of just doing it the conventional way, let's look at it, how we can do it and make them perform more autonomously. How can we integrate nature-based solutions into already existing buildings? And we've done projects like this, and we're involved in actually large-scale projects right now in Scandinavia, where they have to reform all their social housing that they develop because, you know, they're consuming a lot of energy and they're shown not to be a healthy environment. Mm-hmm. So together with them, we're now looking into how we can integrate our nature-based solution and make their buildings perform autonomously and cooperate with nature. So we're adding on these concrete rectangle of buildings, we're adding greenhouses and we're creating jungles in front of them, and we're creating these natural environment where we're reusing the wastewater from the building into the greenhouse zone, and we're treating it with biological methods and creating, you know, natural capital for urban environments, basically. So retrofitting existing buildings, I would say, is even more important because we have already so many structures.
1: Right.
0: If we just understand how to make them to operate with their surrounding environment, they can also become autonomously.
1: Exactly. We're going to take a break right here, Moline, and then we'll come right back.
2: 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We hope that you're enjoying Eco Justice Radio. 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
1: So, Moine, Could you explain some of the, you know, the core

0: bioautonomy design principles?
1: Yes, absolutely. So basically, our design principles are based on the necessities that we have to live on this planet, the necessities we have to sustain life. So the first principle, the first design principle that we integrated in our building is natural heating and cooling.
0: Mm-hmm.
1: So we've proven that by design and by choosing materials and by placing them in a strategic way, we can develop buildings that can maintain comfortable temperatures all year round, mm-hmm. both in extreme warm and extreme cold weathers. Like mm-hmm. we've done this, we've proven that this is possible
0: mm-hmm.
1: without depending on any electrical or mechanical components.
0: That's amazing.
1: All based on physics.
0: Mm-hmm.
1: And then the second design principle is to make all our buildings harvest their own water and produce their own drinkable water.
0: Mm-hmm.
1: So we design the roof and the surrounding landscape. So every time there is rain, we make right. sure to harvest that water and store it under the ground.
0: Mm-hmm.
1: And then we have our own filtration system mm-hmm. and we produce our own clean water. And then all the buildings produce wastewater, sewage. Mm-hmm. And so what we do is that we integrate a water recycling system in these buildings
0: mm-hmm.
1: where we use biological methods to treat all the sewage on the site. So everything is treated on the site. And basically how this works is that we take our wastewater and we turn it into natural capital. We turn it into biomass.
0: Mm-hmm.
1: We use plants to filter and clean it, but also we use plants to consume the wastewater.
0: Mm-hmm.
1: So in the end of the cycle, there's no wastewater.
0: Nothing wasted.
1: Nothing wasted. Everything is just turned into
0: recycled.
1: Exactly.
0: So I have a question. Well, you probably have more design principles. Are there more? Those are some basic.
1: Yeah, I can mention the last ones quickly. And then we have food production inside of the buildings, which is related to the recycling mm-hmm. and the cleaning of the wastewater.
0: Mm-hmm.
1: So all the buildings that we build have an integrated greenhouse zone where they produce their own fruits and vegetables.
0: Mm-hmm.
1: A lot of people have taken to the next level. They even have their own ponds where they produce their own fish, etc.
0: Mm-hmm.
1: And then electricity is very well known. We can, with renewable energy, with solar panels and wind power, we can produce our own electricity. And also the last principle is that we use as much as possible natural and recycled materials to develop these buildings.
0: So with the electricity, you can actually sustain the household, all of their electrical needs, just from within the structure.
1: Yes, and the reason why we can do that is because, see, almost 80% of the energy consumption of every building goes to heating and cooling. So when your building is heating and cooling itself naturally, you only need about 20 to 30% of electricity for your appliances.
0: Mm-hmm.
1: So
0: right, so that the building, you're right. I mean, obviously, that's... Mm-hmm.
1: So the investment for solar panel and wind power suddenly becomes affordable because you're only using electricity for lights and some simple pumps to run your water system.
0: Mm-hmm. And what about Wi-Fi? Because, you know, people are still connecting globally, even if they're going to be in this kind of environment. I don't know what you envision as far as that.
1: Well, absolutely. Wi-Fi is, you know, a modern need that we have today.
0: Mm-hmm.
1: And today, there's no good enough off-grid solution for that. So mm-hmm. most of the buildings that we build, they're just connected to the Wi-Fi. But, you know, I'm sure there's going to be innovations
0: around that. Sure, as more and more people do it. No, I have a question around the water. So this is more about when we talk about rainwater and rainwater capture, because I don't know if you're familiar with Zach Bush, but he talks a lot. He's done a lot of research with the Farm Belt here and has done a lot of research around glyphosate and how much glyphosate, because it's water soluble, you know, known as Roundup by many, has penetrated into the water systems, and that it's even in 75% of the rainwater now. So I just wonder how we deal with that in our filtration systems.
1: Yeah, I mean, unfortunately, I know about Zach. I think he's an amazing inspiration, and he's completely right. It's unfortunately, it's not only our water, it's our soil, it's our ground. You know, every drop of water that hits that ground that's polluted gets polluted as well. So even the groundwater is unfortunately polluted as well. So basically, we have in our filtration system, beside of particle filters, we also have filters that kill, like on a microbiological level, mm-hmm. and makes the water really pure. And we've tested the water from our systems and compared with water coming from bottled water or water coming from taps in countries where there's certified drinking water taps. And our result always showed that it's a cleaner water.
0: Mm-hmm. Well, we know the bottled water is terrible on a lot of levels.
1: Yeah.
0: But exactly. But also, you know, I wonder what kind of innovations are happening. People work with mycoremediation and what the possibility is with mushrooms to clean up water, because I know that is something that is also happening.
1: Exactly. And this is the great part of what we do, is that every time there's a new innovation in one of these design principles, we integrate them into our buildings. You know, we didn't invent these solutions. Mm-hmm. All we're doing is the combination that we're putting them together to operate holistically. That's the innovation we do. But the solar panels, the water filtrations, and all of these are not things that we invented. Mm-hmm. But we're demonstrating how you combine these to make buildings operate autonomously.
0: Can you tell us about some of your, you know, premier projects? You have projects all over the world. You have projects in Haiti and Puerto Rico and Indonesia. This ecotourism island in Indonesia is very interesting, as well as the primary school in Haiti. If you could just choose a couple projects to highlight for our listeners.
1: Absolutely. So some of them are projects where I collaborate with Earthship Biotecture, with Michael Reynolds. And a lot of the school projects that we do around the world are together with Michael Reynolds. Mm-hmm. And they're gaining a lot of popularity, because this is the kind of environment you want to teach the young people in. Mm-hmm. You want to teach the young people in an environment that is demonstrating the way of living, you know.
0: Mm-hmm.
1: When you're demonstrating how to live sustainably in a building that is not sustainable itself, what are you really teaching kids?
0: They will remember that too, because they're so impressionable when they're young, you know.
1: So these schools that we're doing around the world, we've done a lot in South America, and the latest one we did was in Haiti, and then now we're going back together with Earthships in May to Puerto Rico to build another one. The children are part of the entire system. They understand that when they consume the water, where does the water go? What does when they flush the toilet, what does that turn into, you know? Mm-hmm. So the school projects are gaining a lot of popularity, and I'm very happy about that, because that's one of my favorite projects to be involved in. Mm-hmm. And then with Biotonomy, we recently did a building in Lebanon, mm-hmm. where it was a very interesting project, because, see, Lebanon is a country where there's a lot of conflict in between different groups. Mm-hmm. I've probably never experienced conflict on that level anywhere else I've been to. Mm-hmm. So this project that we did there was cultural center. That the building was going to be used as. Mm-hmm. So the way we organized the building, we turned it into a program to promote peace in between these groups. So we basically, it's like a conflict resolution program. So we brought people from different groups and we put them on the same team to develop this autonomous buildings.
0: Uh-huh.
1: So we had to deal with a lot of conflict in the beginning between these people. But after a couple of weeks when everyone really started to understand what they were developing together, and they were really feeling that they were bringing change into this world, they all, we turned into best friends, you know?
0: By cooperating.
1: Exactly. And these are people coming from different religious groups that, you know, really hate each other.
0: Historical animosity. Mm-hmm.
1: Exactly. But this project made them to understand that, look, we all need the same things. And if we can cooperate, we can develop, you know, these buildings that can provide the things we need to sustain life.
0: Exactly. Working for Common Cause always changes, you know, has the potential for change anyway. Could you speak about how accessible bioautonomy is for different socioeconomic classes? You know, is there a sliding scale approach to building? You know, how affordable is it for your average person? Or again, is it just that you choose, you know, what's within their budget, how they could live, afford to live?
1: Right. So going back to when we were speaking about how the ancient people live so basic, and that's because, you know, they pretty much haven't gathered so much needs, you know, this comes back to us. Look, the more needs you have as a person, the more you're going to have to pay for it. So if you're ready to meet your needs, you can really develop these buildings affordably. You can even see a lot of methods that we use is not rocket science. A lot of it is based on logic, and it's low tech. Because it's nature-based, it's also low tech. So a lot of people just come and build with us and learn it, and then they go and do it themselves because it's more affordable to do it yourself.
0: Yeah.
1: So if you really, you know, want to do this and you're really passionate about it, you can come, you can learn from us, and you can go and do it yourself.
0: You know, I was just curious, who are some of your building muses from ancient cultures? I mean, probably you have different inspirations, but have there been some cultures that have really impacted the way you build more than others?
1: Well, I was born in Iran.
0: Mm-hmm.
1: So, and in Iran, we have a lot of history of traditional buildings. And that's pretty much where I started to look into was the traditional way we're building in Iran. And I came across this part of Iran called Yazd, where they've built an entire city in the desert.
0: Mm-hmm.
1: And they've pretty much... most of these design principles that I told you, they were applying these to these buildings. Like they were maintaining comfortable buildings in the desert where they had, you know, the sun just cooking on their buildings. But they integrated all these systems in their buildings. So when I started and these buildings exist today, you can go and visit them. You can see that it works.
0: Mm-hmm.
1: And when I realized that, you know, that made me start investigating more. And then I went into and I started to look, you know, a lot of ancient buildings in India. They were very much focused on water. So that's what I got a lot of my inspiration about water. And then when it came to geometry and materials, I got a lot of inspiration from the ancient Egyptian architecture.
0: Mm-hmm.
1: So...
0: Well, it's phenomenal what you're doing. We're very much inspired by what you're doing. We know that the global movement will continue to accelerate and that more and more people are going to be drawn into this. And we're thankful, actually, to the pandemic to actually kind of have pushed things even more in this direction. I think more and more people had that. The disruption of the pandemic made them question, you know, our lifestyles more, if they weren't already doing so. And I wonder, we're going to wrap up now, and I wondered if you could tell listeners how they can find you, how they can reach out to bioautonomy. What's the best way to be in contact with you?
1: Yes, so we have our website, bioautonomy.com, and then we're also on most of the social media platforms. We're on Facebook at bioautonomy, Instagram at bioautonomy. We're on LinkedIn and Pinterest and YouTube. So, you know, wherever platform you're more comfortable, you can join us there and sign up on our website because we're going to notify you as soon as we're releasing the Bioautonomy Online Academy. And every time we have a new project where you can get involved, you will also be notified about it.
0: Thank you so much, Moin. It's been just amazing to speak with you about this. And it's great to learn that this is happening and it's happening globally. 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
1: Thank you so much, Carrie. Thank you for having me. And thank you for what you're doing.
0: Anytime. Thank you so much.
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Created by Mark and JP Morse, executive producer Jack Eye, producer Jessica Aldridge, engineer Blake Lampkin, interview hosted by Carrie Kim, and original music by Javier Cadre. 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

Welcome to the South End Reggae Show. Godfather DJ back. It's full 4th of July weekend show. And you know, no matter what the holiday, no matter what it brings, I have the music to play. Even if it's Christmas time, you know, I'm going to give you a Christmas music. If it's New Year's, we're going to give you New Year's music.

on today's show, we're going to be playing lots of conscious music. Roots and culture and consciousness. It's about America. I've been living in America over 50 years, people. I came here in 1971 to attend college on a track scholarship. I love America. I love Jamaica. I consider myself a Jamaican.

It's the Southern Reggae Show, Godfather DJ back this way. It's 4th of July weekend and I'm in that kind of mood to celebrate independence like I did in Jamaica back in 1962. I was only a 10-year-old kid in Jamaica. Jamaica got its independence. So you know, I sure know the value of independence for a country. America got theirs quite some time ago. God bless America.

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Ken Boo, big hit thing called Freedom Street. It's a Rocksteady era of the 60s in Jamaica. Big Rocksteady song.

one of the soulful singers of Touch of Jamaica on the Rocksteady era of the mid-60s. He wish it could be peaceful again, so does everybody. I'm hoping the war will just

All the black Americans out there say he sounds like Otis Redding, doesn't he? Yeah, he's back to the days of Otis Redding in America. Music of the Mighty Diamonds, Diamonds of Forever. Think called Heads of Government.

This is a human day, Tinko. Let's all unite. United States of America, all states are united. 4th of July weekend. 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

Well, Hugh Mundell, a young singer that left us too soon. As we get ready to bring the curtains down on segment one. Coming up, segment two and three is all about celebration.

0: Welcome to the Project Censored radio show on Pacifica Radio. I am your co-host, Eleanor Goldfield. And this week on the program, a special full show with Palestinian author, historian, and academic Dr. Ramzi Barood about his latest book, Before the Flood, a Gaza family memoir across three generations of colonial invasion, occupation, and war in Palestine. Dr. Barood takes us through longue durée, a history that has not been amputated and distorted by colonial narrative. He explains the failings of corporate media, of political discourse, and the need for oppressed peoples to tell their own stories without countering, without arguing the points of the oppressor. Because dignity cannot be divided. Freedom cannot be sectionalized. That's coming up right now, this week, on Project Censored. Thanks everyone for joining us at the Project Censored radio show. I'm your co-host Eleanor Goldfield, and we're very glad to be joined again by Dr. Ramzi Barood, who's a Palestinian author, historian, and academic whose work centers on Palestinian history, liberation, and people's history. He is the editor of the Palestine Chronicle, a position he's held since 1999, where he has helped shape an alternative narrative grounded in lived Palestinian experiences. He holds a PhD in Palestine Studies from the University of Exeter and has taught mass communication at Curtin University. He's also a non-resident senior research fellow at the Center for Islam and Global Affairs at Zion University in Istanbul. He is the author of 8 books, including Searching Jenin, The Second Palestinian Intifada, My Father Was a Freedom Fighter, The Last Earth, and These Chains Will Be Broken, and the book we're here to discuss today, Before the Flood. So Dr. Barood, thanks so much for joining us again.
1: Oh, thank you for having me, Eleanor. Always a pleasure.
0: Absolutely. And I wanted to start off here actually deconstructing a paradigm, because here in Europe, or in the US, the rather distorted child of European empire, the way that we learn and think about history is in fact itself distorted. And you talk about this concept in the book, Longue Durée, as it pertains to Palestine and Palestinians, going back to, you know, Alexander of Macedon, aka Alexander the Great, this deep-rooted historical continuum versus how we learn history through this amputation, this splicing and numberification. And you write in the book, quote, it turned out that history never truly concludes and no amount of violence can suppress the echoes of the past. So could you talk a little bit about this perspective and this paradigm on history and how that relates then to understanding Palestine?
1: Honestly, for me, Eleanor, this also has been an evolution, because it really started with the simple premise that when I came to the US in the early 90s, I figured that a lot of the people who are engaged in the talk about Palestine are actually not talking about Palestine. And I'm not even talking about the Zionist narrative, which completely erases the Palestinian people and their history, you know, in the infamous words of former Israeli Prime Minister Golda Meir, when she said the Palestinian people just did not exist. And we see that kind of spill over, that Zionist narrative, into American, official American discourse. I mean, we do remember the likes of Newt Gingrich and others who also speak about the Palestinians as an invented people. In mainstream media, they don't tell you Palestinians are invented people, but in a way, they do. Like, functionally, they do. When they erase the Palestinian agency, when they reduce the Palestinian to being a militant, a terrorist, an obstacle to the progress of peace and civilization, you know, the mere reason behind our existence is to make life difficult for Israel and

end up victimizing the Palestinians in the process. When you think about it structurally, well, when you think about it conceptually, well, they do acknowledge the existence of the Palestinians. But if you think about it functionally and structurally, you're going to find out that also that Palestinian doesn't exist. It's a caricature of the Palestinian. So both the hardcore Zionist narrative and mainstream narrative kind of erases the Palestinian in one way or the other. But then you kind of have the counter narrative. And I don't like countering, you know, when it comes to trying to prove the validity of the premise that, guess what, Palestinians do exist. Countering means that we have something to defend ourselves against. I don't like the term humanizing either, as if the proof of Palestinian humanity relies on them, their ability or inability to prove that they exist and they are human and they are good people like everybody else. It in itself is an act of dehumanization. And I think we as Palestinian historians and intellectuals and activists and those who care about Palestine and the Palestinian people everywhere in the world, we kind of were caught in that dilemma that we do exist and we are humans and we love our children. And you would say, wait a minute, Ramzi, you are kind of venturing out there into some weird territories. What do you mean you have to prove your humanity? I do remember during the Second Intifada, and I'm sure that people can go to Google it and ask various older historians, and they would remind them that during the Second Intifada, there was this notion that came out that Palestinians don't love their children because they celebrate when they learn that their children are martyrs. And of course, if you just look at it from a cultural point of view, they are not celebrating that their kids are martyrs. They are trying to cope with the trauma of losing a child by creating a cultural context or a way of coping, a way of not going mad that, you know, your beloved child went to school and came back in a body bag. So we, you know, enter into this spiritual narration of what happens after death. And therefore, we reach a conclusion that my child is not dead. He's a martyr or she's a martyr. They are in the highest heavens and so forth and so on. You take that out of context and give it to the sinister mainstream media based on the urging of Zionists and Zionist lobbies in Washington and elsewhere, you end up with this notion of Palestinians hate their children and forcing people like us to go out there and say, we do love our children and our parents loved us and they used to do this and that to kind of dominate. So this humanization with time became in a way a form of dehumanization and give the Zionists the leverage of always be the ones who instigate and us always be on the countering side. So this type of history, which as I told you is an evolution in my mind as well, it started with the simple notion of what if we tell the story on our own terms? Without countering, without humanizing, it is just what it is. And what if we do it, not keeping in mind that Zionism was an ideological product of the late 19th century, or there was such a thing as the Sykes-Picot Agreement, or the first Zionist Congress in Basel, or the Balfour Declaration of 1917. I'm not saying that these events and these dates don't matter. They do matter. But what if they are not the placeholders of history? What if they are not the indicators and the markers of history? What if history is being, you know, expanded to accommodate the actual history of the Palestinian people? How far can we actually go? And what matters to the Palestinian people? So I started with that type of history very early on in my writing career. Later on, I kind of encountered another, and I'm sorry if I'm expanding a little bit too much, but I think foundationally this is important. I encountered another issue, and that is the notion that we talked about the Zionists and the mainstream and the Palestinians countering and humanizing, but there is another group of people who don't want to engage. They find it overwhelming emotionally. It requires a learning curve. They have so many biases that don't really want to admit that maybe Israel is on the wrong side of history here, or they have been indoctrinated by the idea that this is too complex and you shouldn't bother with it. It falls outside of your individual and collective
orbit or awareness.

0: happiness. You shouldn't care too much. So they resorted to this idea, well, these people have been fighting for such a long time. This is a religious war that goes back thousands of years. And you saw the likes of Donald Trump. I mean, when he declared that he resolved the Middle East conflict, remember that with the establishment of the Board of Peace. And he referred to this as, you know, he resolved a conflict that's been going on. You know, these people have been fighting for thousands of years and I resolved everything. Well, it kind of really falls into that category. So it kind of confirms in the mind of Americans that you shouldn't really worry too much about it because it's been going on for thousands of years. Now, how do I present the notion of long history, right? While at the same time not feeding into this idea that, oh, it's a religious conflict where people have been fighting for thousands of years. And it's not easy. It's a challenge because when we say longue durée, when we say long history, we're not talking about particular events and groups of people fighting. We are talking about the overall collective and emotional sentiments that we inherited from our ancestors over the course of hundreds, if not thousands of years, and prepare this, that is preparing us for the present and the future, quite often without being aware of it on a minutely or on a daily basis. We have been invaded in Palestine many times, and we resisted always, and we always prevailed, and that registers. There is a collective DNA we Palestinians have. When you are attacked, you resist. It's not a Hamas thing. It's not a communist thing. It's not a Fatah thing. It's a Palestinian thing that goes back to, as you know, the early history that has been registered by the likes of Herodotus for thousands of years. So no, it's not that they've been fighting for thousands of years. No, we accumulated a historical and collective experience to deal with invasions and oppression and injustice for thousands of years. Two entirely different notions.
1: Yeah, absolutely. And, you know, as Gabor Mate put it about Zionism, it's a blip in the history of Judaism. It too is a blip in the history of Palestinian resistance and existence. So, and, you know, when you were talking about the funerals, I was reminded of an Irish wake, which I've been to a few. And if you see that without context, you might think, oh my gosh, they're dancing and drinking and seeming to have a great time after their loved one has just died. And yet nobody talks about the Irish as if they don't love their family members. And I wanted to get a little bit more into like the perspective of this, because there's so much. I'm reminded of the journalist Mike Gold, who said in the early 1900s, when I think, it is the tenement thinking. When I hope, it is the tenement hoping. What is art? Art is the tenement pouring its soul through us. That really, he is a conduit for the stories from whence he came, and that no one can truly write that story unless they've lived it. And of course, this bashes the idea of objectivity, that journalists are supposed to be objective and always removed from their subjects as if anybody could ever be truly objective, because the angles that we decide to take, the questions that we ask, the framing that we use, that all betrays our subjectivity. And if we're not moved by the stories that we hear, then I would argue that we are lacking in humanity. And of course, Gaza, perhaps more so than anywhere else on the planet, we see the homicidal efforts of Israel to silence those who speak from the ground, who are sharing the stories, like the stories that you share, that are not from the outside, but from the inside. And I wanted to ask you, why is it so threatening? And why is it so dangerous for the Gazans to speak for themselves, as opposed to just hearing about Gaza from the outside?
0: Absolutely. So that's a very good question, and it's layered. It's a complex question. Let me just go back to your initial point about the idea of objectivity and all of that. You know, I want to dare saying that objectivity in the Western sense is a racist notion. And let me unpack this for you very quickly. We know that Western research, Western academic research, is in many ways a racist notion. Because the idea of research in its modern sense evolved around colonialism. So they go to Egypt, Napoleon Bonaparte goes to Egypt, what, late 18th century, I believe, 1798 or something like that. I could be off by a year or two. He goes to Egypt, and who he takes with him, he takes scholars. He took philologists. He took people who are able to understand, decode, contextualize, and eventually break down. He wanted to understand Egyptian culture to break it from within. Who is a potential ally? Who's a potential friend? Who's a potential traitor? Who's a potential rebel? Who's going to fight against me? Who's going to fight with me? So France at the time was so keen on science, on language. This is why it was a scientist, a French philologist, I believe, who broke the code of the hieroglyphic language. It wasn't because they were trying to contribute to the human civilization. He wanted to have some sort of a say over Egyptian culture. He wanted to be an investor in culture and history. Therefore, research and science, and the British have used it. It was just the way to try to control the global South, to understand how they think, how they talk, their history, their languages, and to use that as a way of controlling the masses of the colonized spaces. And as a result, everything that we do right now, when you go to university and you go and they tell you, you need to come up with a hypothesis, and there are these the types of research that you are allowed to use, 1, 2, 3, and then you need to prove your thesis or disprove it at the end. You know, when you are doing research 101 at any university in America or Britain, essentially you are following the same paradigm. Essentially, you are doing what Western research methodology has developed over the course of hundreds of years, particularly around colonialism. So later on, researchers and academics and intellectuals in the global South kind of started thinking about it. It's like, why do we always have to use the methods of research that have been imposed on us by the Western colonizers in order for them to control us? Did our parents think, and our scholars and our imams and our medicine men and so forth, did they always think about hypotheses and, you know, what kind of research and proving the theory? Or did we communicate via song and poetry and tattoos and storytelling, especially storytelling? You know, maybe we have a different way of communicating ours. Maybe we have a different way as people in these societies to communicate knowledge. Maybe knowledge was not acquired in the way that they think it is. If you look at Arabic poetry, for example, when poets wanted to attack one another, they would read long poetic diatribes, sometimes of hundreds and hundreds of verses, to make a single point. They communicated their love, their hate, their relationships, their political criticism, writing it in decoded languages against the caliphs and the king in poetry. Who is to say that poetry is not research? So Linda Tuhari-Smith, among many others, kind of led this movement of trying to challenge how we tell stories. How do we communicate knowledge to the rest of the world? Now, that takes us to the whole concept of objectivity. Objectivity is also part of that Western agenda of how they communicate knowledge. Notice how the West speaks about objectivity and there is zero objectivity. If you look at the New York Times or the Wall Street Journal, you're going to find that even in everyday reporting, they take positions. They know the good guy and they know the bad guy. Muammar al-Qaddafi and Saddam Hussein, you know, were never good guys by mainstream standards. Who is to decide who is a... Even the criticism of Trump right now, it's not a criticism of Trump that he's violating international law. It's not... And I'm talking about the liberals. It's not criticism of Trump that he is, you know, the most useless, ignorant president who has been elected based on bullying and manipulation, and he is violating the very tenets of the American Constitution, and he is violating the very basic rights of Americans, and let alone people in Iran and elsewhere. No. The criticism mainly is he went there unprepared. He went there without our allies. He went there not paying much heed to the economy. They are agreeing with the fundamental premise that Iran is made of bad people and bad guys who needs to be taken out. And we have no moral problem with that, even though it's in total violations of every humanitarian and legal principle. But we are allowing ourselves the space to criticize him if you look at it from a distance, you would think, my goodness, American media is indeed objective. They are criticizing the president. But if you look at the margins of that criticism, it's not real criticism. It's politics within the ruling classes, within the ruling elite. Ramsey, on the other hand, I had an article once published in, I believe, in the Washington Post many, many, many years ago, in which they gave me such a hard time over my use of illegal Jewish settlements in the West Bank. Well, Ramsey, you need to prove that they are illegal. I thought that was common knowledge that they were illegal. And I went through this and I started doing this legal research as if I was an international law expert of every UN resolution that says that the settlements are legal. I said, even American foreign policy at the time perceived the settlements as illegal. They still would not take it. But when it comes to other things pertaining to what Iran is doing, what Iraq, what Libya, what Yemen, what Hamas, what Palestinians, you don't need to verify anything. It is what it is, and they tell you it's objective. So we got caught in this whole objectivity principle where we try on our side to be objective to fit into the margins and the spaces that mainstream media is allowing us, while on the other hand, they have actual zero objectivity. Yeah, once in a while, there's this article is allowed in the New York Times that you feel like, oh my gosh, I can't believe that they actually wrote this. But if you even then, if you look at read the article very carefully, you are going to find that it's not really as exciting as it should be. For example, Christoph, the one who wrote an article in the New York Times about the rape of or the sexual torture of Palestinians at Israeli prison. I can't remember his first name. It just escaped me. He is, you know, this legacy journalist of the New York Times, kind of a soft, you know, liberal Zionist. Historically has always taken the side of Israel. It's very keen on Israel's survival as a Jewish state, etc. Suddenly, he comes with this article saying, I spoke with this number of Palestinians who have told me that they have been abused and raped by Israel. And you would think, my gosh, well, Ramsey, that kind of is a good answer to your point. I mean, here's the New York Times allowing that kind of space. Read the article and read it carefully. You're going to find out that Christoph has absolved the Israeli government. There is no evidence, he said, that the Israeli government is in any way officially responsible for this. Maybe they haven't done anything about it, but there is no policy that says you have to rape Palestinians. So Israel is in a way legally absolved, even though Ben-Gvir, Netanyahu, and everybody else in the Israeli government has openly defended the rapist soldiers as heroes. And the court will not allow them to be tried. It absolved. So the court system, the legal system, the top officials, including the prime minister and the minister of national security, are saying, no, everything is fine. They are actually heroes. We love them. They are our kids and they can rape whomever they want. But according to Christoph, well, the Israeli government did not just that. There was a paragraph in there in which he indicts the Palestinian resistance by making this outrageous claim, the same way that the international community was outraged following the sexual abuses and rape, the mass rape carried out by Palestinians on October 7. They should also react the same way to these soldiers who are, by the way, operating completely on their own. But wait a minute. That hasn't happened. There was no international outrage. There were no investigation. Nobody was indicted. The resistance did not rape anybody. And even the New York Times was forced to apologize for some of its reporting on that very issue. And that is supposed to be the example of how the New York Times is one of the most objective and open-minded newspapers in America, to the point that Netanyahu has actually sued the newspaper over that article. So in other words, we Palestinians, we disaffected people of the global South, we cannot survive on the crumbs of American liberal or mainstream media's handouts that, you know, they are willing to acknowledge one thing or another. We have to tell our own stories. We have to develop our own media, and we have to take responsibility of our own narrative. Otherwise, there will never, under any circumstance, be any kind of justice coming to us from corporate media. And those amongst us who engage in that kind of dialectics will always return empty-handed, even though once in a while you have this supposed success of an article that is published now and then.
1: Yeah, and I mean, also that article was published as an op-ed, so it comes across as like, oh, this is just this one guy's opinion. And yeah, I mean, the liberals not going after Trump, I mean, how could they? It just recently came out that under Biden, it was clear that Biden and Biden's administration could have pushed the UAE to stop what was happening in Sudan, but they didn't want to because they needed those Gulf states to support the genocide in Gaza. So they kept two genocides going simultaneously because it worked for them politically. That was Biden. So, of course, the idea that life for Palestinians or really anybody in the region is better under a Democrat is really.
0: You know, that's a really good point. And I know I'm deviating a bit here from the book, but I think it's important to denote this fact. I think in some ways the liberals are more dangerous than the Republicans, simply because the Republicans say it as it is. The likes of Lindsey Graham, for example, when he goes to tweet, I mean, this guy is brutal in his language, brutal in his associations, and brutal in his expectations. There's no lying, there's no deceit, there is nothing. But if you look at the liberals, sometimes, like, if you go along with them, you start realizing, wait a minute, but they are critical of many of the people that we are critical of as well. So there has to be a common denominator here. Maybe there's something to, but at the end of the day, they are only doing it because they are trying to discount the Republicans. And at the end of the day, they will never say anything critical of their own leadership that has done the most to help Israel. Barack Obama, the prophet of the liberals, has been the most generous in terms of financial support for Israel. He's the one who pushed the annual funding of Israel from 3.1 billion to 3.8 billion, in addition to a lot more money given to them for the Iron Dome and all of that. We get excited about silly little gestures or a couple of words here and there, but when it comes to action, they are the same. Biden has justified the genocide. Biden is the one who created that massive global political, legal, and discursal apparatus to defend Israel against the genocide, in which Trump was riding on that wave. He did not invent it. He was riding on the wave created to him by Biden. And when the Democrats wanted to take a little bit of responsibility for it during Trump's second term, they started leaking documents about, well, you know, Kamala Harris lost the elections because Trump would not heed the calls of some in the Democratic Party to stop the genocide in Gaza. But again, it's not because it's wrong to carry out a genocide against 2.3 million people in Gaza, starve them to death, kill them in by the hundreds on a daily basis. No, because it cost us Democrats the elections. It's about us. It's about the elections. It's about our power. It's about our positioning. That's what it's about. So Democrats, keep that in mind for November, not because you should give a rat's ass about the Palestinians, and sorry for the language, but because it could also be costly for us in terms of, these are people who are as barefoot of morality as the Republicans. They are not any different. They just locate themselves strategically in a different way, within a different discourse, but ultimately leading to the same outcome.
1: I just want to remind listeners that you're tuned to the Project Censored radio show on Pacifica Radio, and I am your co-host, Eleanor Goldfield. And this week I am sitting down with Palestinian author, historian, and academic Dr. Ramzi Baroud, speaking about his book, Before the Flood, A Gaza Family Memoir Across Three Generations of Colonial Invasion, Occupation, and War in Palestine. I usually say, like, what do you feel is more psychotic? The person who tells you to your face that they don't care about you, or the person that tells you, oh, no, I really do care about you, I want to help you, and then stabs you in the back? To me, that's more disturbing, and that's exactly what the Democrats do, both domestically and in terms of foreign policy, of course. And I wanted to circle back to the book here because, you know, the book is called Before the Flood, and that's speaking specifically about October 7th, the Al-Aqsa flood. And you write in the book, quote, what the resistance assault had done was alter the equation governing the relationship between the whole of occupied Palestine and Israel since the very beginning. The theory of military deterrence, the backbone of Israeli policies against Palestinians and Arabs over the years, had collapsed, shattered forever. Since the imposition of the siege 17 years before the flood, Gazans had implored the world to intervene. No one listened and no one cared. The Al-Aqsa flood was their way of taking matters into their own hands by whatever means or cost. And to sort of put it, as David Graver put it, the ultimate hidden truth of the world is that it's something that we make and could just as easily make differently. And I wanted to ask you to talk a little bit about the difference in structure now of this equation, and what do we do with these shattered pieces of mosaic that we have since October 7th? I mean, a lot of things have shattered since then, not all of them bad, but what do we do with these pieces now? What are Palestinians, what are Gazans looking to do with these pieces?
0: Right. So first, the recognition that what happened is not what mainstream media wants to tell us what happened. I'm not talking about the nature of the operation itself. I'm talking about the meaning of that operation from a historical and a political and analytical point of view. The fact is, Palestinians are supposed to be besieged, and that's the status quo. They're supposed to be dying in smaller number, in the words of former Ariel Sharon advisor, something Gissen, when he said, we don't want to kill Palestinians, we want to put them on a diet. Meaning that, you know, we just want to count the calories. Literally, they count the calories for Gazans. You'll find that extensive report on how Haaretz and how Israel counts the calories of Palestinians based on gender and age and that sort of thing. So they don't want them to die in mass, but they want them to suffer. And that could be sustainable forever and ever. And even people like me who are quite pessimistic about how far Israel is willing to go, at one point, I argued that this siege on Gaza is just unsustainable. I mean, there is no drinkable water in Gaza. According to the World Bank, and among others reported on the water quality, something like anywhere between 95 to 97% of the water in Gaza is undrinkable. The UN has reached the conclusion that Gaza will be uninhabitable in the year 2020. That was, you know, years ago, and Gaza has already been uninhabitable before the genocide. Since the genocide, 92% of all of Gaza has been destroyed. All the houses in Gaza have been destroyed, pretty much all universities, mosques, and churches. So it's beyond uninhabitable. And we thought, something's going to happen. The international community is not going to allow this. It has to be some sort of a political arrangement. You know, it doesn't need to be necessarily that political arrangement is going to lead to peace and justice. But you cannot mistreat a group of people in a concentration camp, keep them for that long. No cancer medicine, people dying from diarrhea. I mean, this is not okay. And we have been writing and speaking, and the Palestinians themselves in Gaza, every day you had multiple activities, usually of younger people, letters to the world, letters in a bottle. They would get these bottles, they put letters to the world, and they would go to the Shati Beach refugee camp, and they would throw the bottles in there. A few local journalists would report on it. You know, hopefully the world is going to realize there's a group of people who have been trapped here for, you know, many, many years, and they are dying, you know, it's slowly, and they have, the vast majority of them never stepped a foot outside this tiny little space of about 141 square miles, but nothing happened. And we've been talking, I mean, the writers like myself, we've been talking that there is an explosion coming. We had no idea that's going to be what happened, but it's just human nature. You push people to the absolute limit, something is going to happen. And it did happen. And it happened in a way that took everybody by surprise. But the reason that Israel continues with this kind of this chase after a total victory, after all these years, after the massive losses incurred by the Israeli army, is the fact that they understand if the war is to stop now and immediately, there has to be some rupture in the way we understand the so-called Arab-Israeli conflict. Israel is a settler colonial state. And a settler colonial state, by definition, can only exist by being a settler colonial state. It has to expand. Physically, it has to expand. Ethnic cleansing has to happen. You know, the slow genocide that we've been always talking about, or the incremental genocide in the words of Ilan Pappe. It has to happen. And for that to happen, Israel has to have a military edge. That's a term, I think, invented by the Clinton administration, the military edge over the Arabs. Israel has to be so superior. And by the way, the military edge concept is really kind of an kind of an elaboration on the concept of the Iron Wall invented by Jabotinsky back a long time ago, before the existence of Israel. So it's associated with revisionist Zionism. Israel has to be so military superior that the Arabs can't even think that there is a military way out, that the resistance can be of any value, to the point that many Palestinian scholars and historians, some that we love and respect, have already dismissed that Palestinians or even Arabs can be of any relevance in terms of actually creating, counterbalancing the Israeli and American military power in the Middle East. The peace has to come through other means, not military. And yet, you have a small group of people who wake up at, you know, very, very early in the morning, and they go into Israel and they completely dismantle the Israeli Southern Command. And this is the very part of the Israeli army responsible for the siege on Gaza, responsible for all the wars on Gaza, responsible for every terrible thing that ever happened to Gaza. And that is a crisis for Israel. It's a crisis, not, oh, well, you know, we miscalculated, oh, we were not paying attention, oh, Netanyahu didn't pick up the phone on time. They try to do all these silly things to tell you that it's just a mishap. Now, instead of just, okay, fine, go with the mishap theory and maybe a short war and move on with your life. No, they decided to double down. The genocide has done so much harm to the Palestinians. But important for the Israelis, it also showed, no, your army actually does suck. It's really as simple as that. You know, you have a group of young people making weapons underground in tunnels with absolutely no support coming from any country or anyone outside this besieged concentration camps, and they've managed to destroy over 2,000 of your best military vehicles, including your Merkava Tank 4 and so much more. So you're doubling down, and every day you are proving that you are militarily inept. Oh, so you go and escalate against Lebanon, and they teach you the same lesson. Then you go escalate against Iran, which is the very definition of madness, and they teach you even a harder lesson. So they are stuck. If they stop now, there is going to be a fundamental change in the relationship between Israel and everybody else. Israel is not the invincible army. Is that undefeatable, even with the power of America and the support of over 60 countries that have supported Israel during the genocide in Gaza, including some Arab countries. And yet, collectively, you were defeated. And you were defeated by this thing we call the axis of resistance, which really, in many ways, we thought was a conceptual framing. Oh, just people who are refusing the American imperialist paradigm, Hezbollah, the Houthis, or Ansarullah, Palestinians in Gaza and Iran. But it turned out this axis of resistance is now displaying its own prowess in battle. And it's not about winning or losing. It's about preventing you from determining the political and strategic outcomes of the war. And that's why they are stuck. They can't move forward. They cannot go backward. And they are in this position. If this continues to be the case, and I think in my mind it will be the case, because ultimately wars are about ideas, about relationships, about how I see myself within this, all of these events that are transpiring before me. Am I a victim or am I an agent? Am I able to affect outcomes, or am I just waiting there to be at the receiving end of the outcomes once the outcomes are determined by the great powers? People's History and the book that I wrote is a proof that if you look at Palestinian history from the very, very start, and I spoke about long history, but I kind of locate the story within the rise of a small group of people in northern Palestine, northern and central Palestine, led by a man by the name of Izzeddin al-Qassam, who was not even a Palestinian. He's a Syrian preacher, but with Palestinian peasants, and they take the kind of action, small type of action against British imperialism. And they get defeated so very quickly. They all get massacred in this orchard in Jenin in the northern West Bank. But somehow they start the spark that changes Palestinian relationship with history altogether, modern history. And everything that we see to this point, even the way we name our children, the way we understand history, the way we locate ourselves within this historical trajectory, more or less all starts on that specific day. And why this matters? and why that is important and why Israel cannot possibly win if Palestinians have that kind of thinking.
1: Well, and I think that, you know, that speaks to, and I think this is something that folks in the U.S. can recognize, you know, there's like these ultra right, far right movements like Blood and Soil, which I always found that to be a funny name because these are guys that are horrified that women have periods and have never done a day of gardening in their lives. But it speaks to this kind of very deep jealousy, a jealousy born from not having a connection to place or really to your own history. You know, a lot of white Europeans come from places where history has been erased. And it starts in 1776, right? It starts with the U.S. as a project built on genocide and slavery. And so there's a real jealousy there of people who have a deep connection to place, who have a deep connection to history that goes back thousands of years. And I wanted to tie that into what you write about in the book, because you write that historians tell us that when Palestinians rebelled, they had a justified set of demands, you know, end the military occupation, dismantle the settlements, free the prisoners. And you write, while the youth of the Intifada did not object to any of these demands, it was clear that when the customers of the hummus restaurant at the Jabalia refugee camp market abandoned their freshly baked bread, raw onions and chickpeas, and ran to join angry mourners, they were not compelled by a cohesive political program. And what drives the Israeli project and the army is a very splintered set, a very splintered political program. It is not a deep connection to place or a deep connection to a history there. And so I was wondering if you could talk a little bit about that, you know, this is to me another core reason why also, you know, any settler colonialist project will ultimately fail, because you are going against something that you can't write down on a list of demands and you can't just make into a political program. It is something far deeper that goes beyond and before the borders that you've created.
0: Absolutely. You know, I asked a group of Gazans in the last few days. I'm meeting with some official in the European Union, and he or she wants to know, what do people in Gaza want? So instead of me going to elaborate on that, I asked a group of Gazans, what do you want? In one sentence, what is the top demand that comes to your mind? Only one of them, more like the academic person that I asked, had an elaborate political discourse. The rest are very much political, but they don't speak in political terms, right? So there is a mother who wants her wounded son to go outside of Gaza to get treatment. There's a person who wants cement to rebuild his house. There is a teacher who wants to replace the tent where she's teaching all these kids with a more stable structure so that she can continue teaching. There's a family or a father who lost his entire family in the war, but they are all buried under their house in an area that is now within the so-called yellow line under Israeli control. He wants a bulldozer that would allow them to remove the rubble and allow him to collect the body parts of his family. But when you put them all together, they want dignity, they want respect, they want freedom, they want honor, you know, they want to be able to maintain their way of life, their spirituality, their communal relationships, that sort of thing. You can't write this in the form of a political discourse. Political discourses come in certain points, and 1, 2, 3, and 4 and so forth, and that can be negotiated, and we can find a middle ground, and you concede on this point, I concede on that point. When it comes to the rights of people, the rights of everyday people, there is no negotiations. Dignity cannot be divided. Freedom cannot be sectionalized. I cannot be partly free and partly not free. I cannot concede on any of these points. And that's what I did in the book, and that's what we Palestinians, I mean, this is what we ultimately, you know, this is why I find it frustrating, to be entirely honest, when I get caught in these technical conversations within the Palestine solidarity networks and communities about the one state versus two states. You know, how are we going to connect the West Bank to Gaza? Is there going to be a corridor? You know, how do you guarantee that the Palestinians are not going to, you know, get something from Israel and demand more? And these kind of like useless conversations about how peace can be achieved. And the argument I try to make here, and I use the First Intifada as kind of like as the point here, is that that people, when they rise, when they fight, when they sacrifice, and they sacrifice some more, they are not bothered by technicalities and, you know, political discourses. They are fighting for their honor. I threw my first rock after my friend Ra'ed, first rock at the Israeli soldiers, after my friend Ra'ed was killed. I wasn't thinking the right of return for Palestinian refugees and UN Resolution 181 and UN Resolution 194. I wasn't. I was thinking of Ra'ed. He was my neighbor, my best friend in the neighborhood, and he was a really cool kid, and I loved him very much, and we used to always walk back and forth to school together. I always felt guilty that when we were little kids, I hit him with a thing on his head, and he had this permanent marker on his forehead, and my dad dragged me to his family house with a toy and a small plastic soccer ball to say sorry. And I wasn't happy about it because I did not want to let go of the soccer ball. You know, when he was killed, for me, that kind of changed everything because it was about friendship. It was about camaraderie. It was about love. It was about neighbors and communities. So we Palestinians, when we make our decisions on an everyday basis, we're not thinking of political diatribes. We are thinking of these human connections. Now, take these human connections and put them all together. You are going to have these great concepts. And whenever I go to talk to people, I would say, if you want to understand history from a Palestinian point of view, then you have to learn a little bit of Arabic. And I say, don't say dignity, say karama. Don't say freedom, say hurriya. Don't say resistance, say muqawama. Because these concepts, when we say it in Arabic, they are rooted in conceptions and histories and roots that go back not even hundreds of years, but thousands of years. And that's why we need to completely, in my view, dislocate Palestinian history from the way it's currently being told and located somewhere else. And that somewhere else cannot even be within the elitist Palestinian narrative as well. You know, because even within the Palestinian narrative, we have two different kinds of history. The Palestinians who are trying to humanize and to show that before the establishment of Israel, Palestinians had cities and thriving cultures and theater and musicians and that sort of thing. You know what? Even if Palestinians lived on trees and lived in caves, we still had dignity, and we still had love for one another, and we still had a sense of community. And no one, whether in Gaza or in Congo, has the right to come and erase you, subjugate you, and enslave you under any excuse, even if the excuse is that of civilization. So we should not play in the hands of the colonizers and relocate our history the way that makes us feel comfortable. When Israel was established, the majority of Palestinians were illiterate. They were fallahin. They were peasants, like my family. We do not come from elitist families. We did not have villas in Jerusalem. In fact, my family was accused of being middle class because we had a donkey. And according to the dictates of culture at the time, those who had donkeys as opposed to walking on foot were the privileged class within the village structure. So let's be realistic and let's respect our own history and tell the story on our own terms.
1: Yeah, and I mean, it reminds me of how people will oftentimes talk about people who are kidnapped and put into concentration camps by ICE. Oh, well, that person's a teacher or that person's a doctor. It doesn't matter. Like, that person could do absolutely nothing all day. They still should not be black bagged and put into a concentration camp. Like, somebody does not earn humanity by being a doctor or a lawyer or what have you.
0: And so, Eleanor, just very quickly on that, I mean, how unfair are we then to the Aborigines? How unfair are we going to be to the indigenous people who lived in America, who lived in the Congo, who lived in various parts of the global South, who had the sophisticated cultures, civilizations, forms of educations and ways of life that is not consistent with the doctor and the lawyer and the bourgeois and the theater goer? We are in trying to humanize, and see, that's the danger of humanization. In trying to humanize ourselves, we are erasing them. And I think that's a betrayal of the people who stood by our side for all these years.
1: Absolutely. And with that, I want to wrap up here with this kind of dichotomy or this duality, because on the left, you'll oftentimes see like people trying too hard to the point that they start romanticizing Gazans and, romanticizing the heroism and saying, oh my gosh, you know, Palestine will free us all, as if we can place all of that on Palestine, like Palestinians aren't carrying enough. And this takes away the ability to be, you know, for instance, to be tired, to not be okay. Oh no, you're heroes. So you're of course you're okay because you're heroes. And so I was wondering if you could, wrapping up here, just talk about this, then how the pendulum can oftentimes swing too far, going from the extreme disgusting dehumanization that you see Zionists do, but then it becomes a different kind of dehumanization because heroes are, you know, these kind of demigods, like, oh, well, they don't need care. They don't need support. They don't need love because they're these romanticized heroes.
0: Absolutely. You know, when I first began writing about people's history, my first book came out 2003, Searching Janine. And after that book, I started, you know, kind of flirting with language. Like, what is it that we want in terms of discourse? We want to reclaim the narrative. We want to allow the Palestinians to reclaim their own story. And I insist on that. Over time, there is another term that came about that's supposed to be a derivative of that term, which is centering the Palestinians. And I kind of went along, honestly. It's like, okay, that's the right term. Let's center the Palestinian. But the understanding or the assumption in my mind is that what Palestinian are we centering here? I mean, you assume that the Palestinian who is a representative of the Palestinian collective experience, that of heroism and victimization, that of faith, spirituality, but also vulnerability. That's of the Palestinian who doesn't care about politics and the Palestinian who is willing to die 1,000 deaths for his homeland. Palestinians are not one single group. We have our rich, we have our poor, we have our working classes, and we have those who are ready to strike a deal with the enemy at a moment's notice just to have a little bit of a privilege over the others. And we see that in the West Bank. I mean, if you look at the Palestinian Authority, they have already struck a deal with the devil. And they are living a very good life, and they are quite wealthy, and they have VIP cards, and they travel. And you know what? Like everybody else, they go on vacations in various parts of Europe, and they go back through the Israeli military occupation system back to Ramallah and Bethlehem and so forth. So no, we are not the same group of people. So when we say centering Palestinians, I'm sorry, but I have to protest here. We have to qualify what Palestinians need to be centered. And if you ask me, well, what Palestinians need to be centered, I would say is the Palestinian that represents the Palestinian people's aspirations as a collective. And we know that. We know that because of public opinion polls that tells us vast majority of Palestinians support the resistance. Okay, resistance in any of its forms. I'm not talking about particular, you know, Kalashnikov resistance. I mean, the idea that we must resist Israel, period, by any means necessary and in any way possible. Okay, so you center the Palestinian that you can't just go and bring any Palestinian because you think it fits the stereotype of a Palestinian should sound and look like and say, well, guess what? I am centering it. You know who's also centering the Palestinians? Israel. Israel is centering certain kinds of Palestinians, and they are touring many countries around the world telling you the problem is Hamas. The problem is the armed resistance. We want to live in peace with the Israelis. Some Palestinians are out there telling you, what apartheid? There is no apartheid. What are you talking about? And I don't want to name names, but they do exist. So we're not centering any Palestinian. We need to be centering specific kind of Palestinians who are, you know, in the words of Antonio Gramsci, the organic intellectuals who come from the group itself and represents and speak on behalf of the group. And if you are unable to do so, then the Palestinian narrative will always be, you know, filled with holes, will always be missing the most important component. Now, I am not against the idea of people feeling inspired by Gaza, because they should be. They should be. I mean, you have a group of people who are living under siege in perpetual ways, yet at the same time, they refuse to leave. They are starving and dying, and they refuse to give up. I mean, absolutely, as a collective, there is something great to be inspired by, but that doesn't mean that we become complicit in a sense where we basically just take a moral position and we say, well, since they are heroic and they are going to free us all, then they are okay. They are doing just fine. And then we kind of move on with our lives. And so this is why I think it's very important to always have, yes, they are heroic. And they will, in a sense, will free us from our own fears and feeling inept and feeling that we are unable to carry out any kind of change. But at the same time, we need to understand that we have the freedom to move, to operate, to mobilize, to organize, and to think about how do we actually provide them with the kind of support that they need in order for them to carry on with their resistance. Yes, Palestinians will free Palestine, but freedom is not a singular act. It's not something that Palestinians are going to do without receiving solidarity like every other anti-colonial struggle anywhere around the world.
1: Absolutely. And yeah, I mean, if there are many people who said that Obama represented black people, so, you know, the issue of just choosing some elite to be the representative is also a well-known tactic by settler colonial states. So folks, there's so much more in this book. It's an absolutely beautiful and powerful and vital book. It's again called Before the Flood, a Gaza family memoir across three generations of colonial invasion, occupation, and war in Palestine. Dr. Ramzi Baroud, thank you so much for taking the time to sit down with us.
0: Thank you very much, Eleanor, and keep up the good work, and thanks for the opportunity. It's always a pleasure. We want to smash, crash, bash, mass blast the system. We want to get it hype, get it live, get with the mission. We want the crowd loud, fist pumping, rhythm is hitting. That does it for another episode of the Project Censored Radio Show on Pacifica Radio. I'm your producer and co-host, Eleanor Goldfield, along with my co-host and executive producer, Mickey Huff. For more information about all the things that the project does, from the classroom to the radio waves, please check out projectcensored.org. I'd also like to remind listeners that the views and opinions expressed on this program are those of the guests and hosts and do not necessarily reflect the official policy or position of Project Censored. 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We have a lot of tools, resources, and information over at our website. Again, that's projectcensored.org. Please also follow us on social media at Project Censored. As always, thank you so much for listening, and we'll see you next time. Political ties, habitual eyes, alibis, disguise, another guise of democracy, politics, and the apocalypse. Got the skies looking ominous. So the ocean burned bright with waves full of poison. Genocide, wars, far for little poison. The weapons manufactured paid for by attacks upon the bridges and the levees and the mines collapsing. All the prisons, build the capacity, citizens, hypnotized by the master thief. Combine, conquer, steal a masterpiece. Open your eyes.

0: 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I'm Ian Masters, and today we'll look into a number of stories and issues in the news. We'll begin with the latest scandal rocking the Platna campaign for the U.S. Senate in Maine, which is a must-win seat occupied by long-serving Republican Susan Collins if the Democrats are to take control of the Senate in November. Joining us to discuss not if but when Graham Platna is to step aside after Bernie Sanders and Mayor Mondani urge him to do so is Daniel Shea, the Marson Moller McNulty Professor of Government at Colby College in Waterville, Maine. He has an article at the Portland Press Herald we will discuss, Maine Politics Just Took a Punch to the Gut. Then we'll speak with Tamar Jacoby, the Kyiv-based director of the Progressive Policies Institute's New Ukraine Project. She's the author of The Ukrainian Refugee Experience. And as Putin intensifies his bombardment of civilian targets in Kyiv ahead of the NATO summit, we'll discuss what it is like when Russian ballistic missiles, cruise missiles, and swarms of drones are heading for your apartment building. Then, finally, we'll speak with George Beebe, the Director of Grand Strategy at the Quincy Institute for Responsible Statecraft. He served in government for nearly 25 years, including as Director of Russia Analysis at the CIA, and we'll examine the NATO summit underway in Turkey and assess what Putin is trying to achieve after talking to Trump, who claims to be trying to bring about a peace deal between Russia and Ukraine by unleashing a terror campaign against Ukrainian civilians. And joining us now, Daniel Shea, who's the Marson Moller McNulty Professor of Government at Colby College in Waterville, Maine, who has an article at the Portland Press Herald, Maine Politics Just Took a Punch in the Gut. Welcome to Background Briefing, Daniel Shea.
1: Thanks for having me. Glad to be here.
0: Well, thanks for joining us. And of course, Graham Platna's latest round of scandals have hit the press. And this time around, it's prompted Bernie Sanders to call for Platna to drop out, along with Mayor Mondani. So I imagine at some point today, he will step aside. What do you think?
1: Yeah, I can't imagine that he wouldn't. There is no background, there's no base of support left for his candidacy. I think it's a matter of time.
0: But his candidacy has been very successful and has weathered the last batch of reports on scandals.
1: Yeah, I think he's got a very popular appeal. He's good on the stump. I think his message is on track for a lot of Mainers. There's a lot of anger here in the state, as there is across the country. Issues of affordability, getting good jobs, finding a way for your kids to buy a home, having them stay in the community that they were raised in. There's anger here, and he represents, I guess I should say, a change. And that works for a lot of Mainers. I think, you know, the character issue aside, I think he would have had a really strong shot at taking the seat.
0: So the last series of women that came forth, the most prominent one with the most damaging claims turned out to be a Republican who had worked for the Heritage Foundation, and she worked for Nikki Haley at the UN. So I take it that this latest woman who's come forth saying that essentially he came in the middle of the night drunk and forced sex on her, that she... I'm assuming she's not a Republican operative, right? Because Bernie, Sanders, and Mondani are now weighing in. So I take it this latest accusation

0: event years ago, right? So there was a lot of background. There's a lot of people involved. Heck, I saw the interview yesterday. It seemed awful credible to me. I can't imagine that that we could just, you know, sweep this under the rug. It sounded horrible, to be honest.
1: But the previous woman that I was referring to, who claimed that Blattner had locked her in a room and was abusive, when I referred to her as a Republican operative, she did work for the Heritage Foundation, which is the, you know, the authors of Project 2025, which is the current blueprint for the Trump White House. So I don't think it's unfair to call her a Republican operative.
0: No, that's okay. Of course, she was a Republican operative. The question is, does that mean we should put less credence into her claim? Right? If we're going to believe women, we're going to believe women that have been through these sorts of events. I think a lot of Mainers also understood that. I think a chunk of the Blattner base may have dismissed this, the first piece, as maybe some political dirty tricks. But a heck of a lot of other Mainers, the more moderate center, which is critical for this race, thought there was something really horrible going on here. I know that. I know there were a lot of people, men and women, that were really upset with the last revelations. And of course, this is a bridge too far. This is a good night, Irene, for Graham Blattner now, as it should be.
1: So, Dan, you mentioned the anger in the state amongst the electorate that Blattner tapped into. But you're also, in your article at the Portland Press Herald, Maine politics just took a punch in the gut. What you're saying here in the article is that whoever replaces Blattner should not, you know, exhibit the anger that we have and the hatred that we have in our national politics, the divisive, hateful stuff that comes from Trump in particular, that they shouldn't attack and demonize Susan Collins. They just should, you know, suggest that maybe there's a new generation that's needed. In other words, a gentler approach, a less divisive approach is what you think is going to work. So who would that candidate be then? Because Janet Mills is, if she comes back, she already dropped out. She's pretty much in the similar age bracket to Susan Collins, isn't she?
0: Yeah, she is. So let me be clear about what I was trying to say in that article. And by the way, I've gotten a lot of nice feedback on that. And that is that we don't have to do ugly, nasty, vitriolic politics. We don't have to do that in Maine. We can make the case. We can pull back from those messages that only push your base, only mobilize your base, to trying to persuade the unsure, the undecided. Thoughtful arguments about policy positions and character and background and so forth. Gosh, wouldn't it, you know, isn't it fair to simply say, if you're the Democratic nominee, that Susan Collins loves this state? That Susan Collins has worked really hard for the state? Now you've got your arguments about why we need to make a change. But I think voters would in Maine would love to hear just an honest take on policy differences, on how we can go forward in the future with all that, without all that nasty ugliness and divisiveness, to say Susan Collins is terribly corrupt and so forth. It's just not going to work. So that's what I was trying to make, the argument I'm trying to make in that article. I think it's going to resonate with a lot of Mainers. And, you know, a lot of Americans, we're sick of the ugliness, the divisive politics. Let's just do politics in a respectful, thoughtful, passionate way, right? We can be passionate about it, but we don't have to be so nasty and ugly. So as to who would replace Graham Blattner, there are a lot of possibilities. We just had a gubernatorial primary with a number of very solid candidates. It was really divided between four. We have a ranked choice system. The three other candidates that did very well in that primary would work. I think there are a number of possibilities. Honestly, I think Jared Golden should be somebody who's the member of the second congressional district who's stepping down. I think he would be interesting. Maybe.

0: be Shelley Pingree, who is the current member of the House from the 1st District. She might be interested. I think there are a lot. The good news for the Democrats is the bench is pretty darn full. We've got some good alternatives.
1: Jared Golden, for example, he's one of the few Democrats, if not the only Democrat, in the House of Representatives who votes with the Republicans, and he's angered the Democratic caucus in the House. So I don't think he's very popular with the Democratic Party.
0: Well, I'm not so sure about that. I mean, he continues to win re-election in the 2nd Congressional District. This is a congressional district that Donald Trump has won 3 times. I wouldn't say he votes often with Republicans. He occasionally votes with Republicans. He is a more moderate. He's not the most moderate member of the House by a long shot. So, yeah, you might be right. He may not work as well in the 1st Congressional District, which is in the southern part of the state. But that's an idea. Troy Jackson is a former head of the Senate Democrats. He's very popular. Shona Bellows, Secretary of State. Neville Shaw, who's the former CDC coordinator here in the state of Maine, came in 2nd. I think there are a lot of good possibilities for the Democrats.
1: And what about the age of these people that you just mentioned, Dan? Are they a younger generation?
0: Yes, that's a new generation. All of those are a new generation.
1: Right.
0: Yeah, I would be surprised if the party turns to Janet Mills. I mean, Janet has had a wonderful career in the state. I do think that as the first wave of revelations on women came out, there was a call for Janet to jump back into the race. A lot of people said, well, now you need to step back in. And she didn't take that. I think she's probably content with not pursuing the Senate race. That's just my guess. She's also, I think, enjoying her last few months as governor. So all the potential candidates seem to be a bit of a different generation, yes.
1: So this has to be done quickly, though, doesn't it? Isn't there only about 3 weeks to find a new candidate?
0: Yes. So Plattner would have to step down by June 13th, and then the state party would hold a quote-unquote meeting. I think they're trying to decide what that would mean, whether it would be a convention of sorts, a virtual convention. They would maybe even a series of caucus events. They would need to do that quickly and come out with their candidate by July 27th. So July 13th for Plattner and July 27th for the final pick.
1: So just in the last few minutes, let me refer back to your article, Dan Shea at the Portland Press Herald, Maine Politics Just Took a Punch in the Gut, to describe what you describe as some of the problems besetting the state of Maine, or even unique to the state of Maine, that have to be addressed and that a candidate replacing Plattner has to address. Mainers are worried about housing costs that have pushed young families out of towns they grew up in, property tax bills that climb while paychecks don't, rural hospitals cutting services or closing outright, leaving people to drive an hour for a birth or an emergency, electricity rates amongst the highest in the nations, a lobster industry squeezed between regulation and warming waters, an overdose crisis that had touched every family in every county, and a workforce aging faster than almost any other states, with too few young people staying to replace it. That's a pretty heavy lift.
0: That's heavy lift, and it helps explain Grant Plattner. It helps explain why there is a true desire to shake things up, something different, a change, right? Something's happening in the state. Something's happening across the country where people are very angry, very frustrated. And to be honest, it goes back, you know, more than a decade. It helps explain the rise of Donald Trump, that same anger and frustration. It's, you know, the solutions for the Democrats are a lot different. But there is something happening in America where people want something new. That's what Graham Plattner was offering, and that's why he was so popular. He was ready to shake things up. The next Democratic nominee could make the same argument. what I was trying to say in the piece was it doesn't have to also hinge on calling Susan Collins corrupt and evil and being nasty in campaign ads, right? So you could make the call for change while also admitting that Susan Collins is a good person, a good Mainer, someone who cares about the state. I think you can make the argument that she's been there too long, that all the problems we've seen have happened on her watch, and that it's time to try something new. So just because I'm arguing for a more restrained politics, a more civil politics, doesn't mean that we can't be looking for some big changes.
1: So just in closing then, Dan, I imagine that any moment we'll hear that Graham Platner has stepped down, given that Bernie Sanders and Mayor Mondani have both urged him to do so. And of course, you know, we're recording this just before we go to air in San Francisco. So I imagine he's, you know, it's obviously hard for him because he was doing so well. He looked like he was on a winning streak. But I take it that it's just inevitable, at least one would assume, that at some point or other in the next few hours, he's going to step down.
0: Yes, I think it's absolutely inevitable. And I will say we should pause and say sorry to the supporters. Yeah, he had a lot of passionate supporters, and they're going to be heartbroken. You know, his campaign had a lot of energy, a lot of committed folks, and they've been let down, and that's heartbreaking. And I hope that they can stay in politics and hope that maybe they can move their support to the next Democratic nominee.
1: Well, Dan Shea, I thank you very much for joining us here today.
0: Yes, glad to be here. Thanks for having me.
1: And again, I've been speaking with Daniel Shea, who's the Marson Mahler McNulty Professor of Government at Colby College in Waterville, Maine. And he has an article at the Portland Press Herald, Maine Politics Just Took a Punch to the Gut. We're going to take a brief station break back, looking into what it's like when Russian ballistic missiles, cruise missiles, and swarms of drones are heading for your apartment building.

0: Welcome back. I'm Ian Masters, and this is Background Briefing, available 24/7 at backgroundbriefing.org. And joining us now is Tamar Jacoby, who is the Kyiv-based director of the Progressive Policy Institute's New Ukraine Project. She was a senior writer and justice editor at Newsweek, and before that, the deputy editor of the New York Times' op-ed page. And she's the author of Displaced, the Ukrainian Refugee Experience. Welcome to Background Briefing, Tamar.
1: It's great to be here.
0: Well, thanks for joining us. And just yesterday, Monday, there was an intense bombardment of Kyiv just ahead of the NATO summit today. 16 people died, dozens others were injured, including two children, and 15 residential buildings were destroyed or damaged. And that Russia launched 68 missiles, 351 drones, and among them, the missiles was 23 ballistic missiles, none of which were intercepted because Ukraine is running low on the only thing that can intercept Russian ballistic missiles, which are the Patriot interceptors, because Trump and Hegseth have stopped sending arms and supporting Ukraine. And, of course, Trump had a 90-minute phone conversation with Putin on the 4th of July, just ahead of the NATO summit. So you've been under a lot of bombardments in Kyiv, and you had to move your apartment away from the area in Kyiv that's being hit a lot by missiles. What's it like to be under Russian bombardment? I want to get a sense of how the Ukrainian people are enduring this. This is terrorism. Because
1: Now that's a good question, what it's like. I mean, and the answer is that you learn to sort of, it's like defense mechanisms, right? You learn ways that you cope with it. And you sort of come to just rely on the ways that you cope with it. I mean, I'll explain mine a little bit, but that just makes it sort of manageable. I mean, ordinarily it would be unbearable, right? Like they're shooting missiles that are meant to destroy aircraft carriers at could hit your apartment building, and you're sleeping there in your bed. You know, it's an unbelievable fear, but you come up with a way of managing it. And my way, which I think is not, you know, maybe other people don't have exactly this, but they have something like it. There's a lot of information about what's happening. So first you hear a general alarm that tells you that bad things are happening. But then you can look at several Telegram channels. There are actually dozens, and everyone has their favorite ones that tell you exactly what's coming and where it's coming. So you can say, well, tonight it's only MiG bombers flying around. And literally I've been in, and I do nothing when it's just a bomber and it's not going anywhere particular and it's not part of any pattern and whatever. I've literally been in a coffee shop with a friend where we both looked at our phones and we both said simultaneously, it's only a MiG. And then I sort of stopped and I said, wait, we're going to tell our grandchildren that we lived in a place where we said things like it's only a fighter jet armed with heavy missiles in proximity and we don't care. It's only a MiG. But if it's only a MiG, I do nothing. If it's only a few drones, you know, big Shahed drones are big drones. They can destroy certainly an apartment. If it's only a few Shahed drones somewhere in Kyiv, I do nothing. If it's, 500 Shahed drones aimed at Kyiv, or maybe even 50, and I see that they're coming toward my neighborhood, then I go in a room. So you're playing the probabilities, right? Then I go in a room that has no windows, because even if they hit my close by outside and there was a shock wave that broke the windows, I still would probably be okay. But when there's lots of drones and lots of missiles, and there are ballistic missiles, and they're coming, again, to sort of my part of Kyiv, then I go to the basement. And so the point is, you kind of have this system that you rely on, and you think it keeps you safe. And we all know, of course, in reality, things can get through your system. It's hardly foolproof. It's just your guess of probabilities. But it's sort of like going to the doctor. You know, in the long run, a doctor is not going to keep you from dying. But you feel better because you go, and you're sort of managing your problems. And that's how you deal with it. And you just store up a lot of you store your stress somehow. Like people in the beginning, they feel the stress, and I think it's unbearable. But when you've been there a long time, you just learn to kind of, there's like, you have like a tank inside you, and you sort of put your fear and stress in that tank, and you're basically okay until it gets too full. So that's sort of how I manage it.
0: But the people that were killed yesterday in Kyiv, the 16 in the apartment building, the 15 of them were struck. Many were injured, but
1: they probably weren't going to the shelter. Lots of people don't.
0: Well, it was also a pretty tall building, apartment building that was hit. So what kind of warning do you get? Because if you're at the top floor, it takes you a while to get out of there. Into the basement.
1: There's a whole science of this, right? I mean, it's not real science, but there's a whole mythology, urban legends of this. It's partly based on fact. So tall, recently built buildings withstand nothing withstands a direct missile hit, but a tall, well-built building withstands sort of trouble in the neighborhood or even a shahed better than like a low old brick building, because they're made of better materials and, they're made of metal. And so like a thing made of bricks that all's going to crumble on you, that's different than a thing made of steel and metal that is, again, is stronger or whatever. So the tall buildings, usually the tall glass skyscrapers, which a lot of people, again, better off people probably live in, they're considered safer, but still, everybody handles it their own way. Like my neighbor, who's a very smart man, he works at the Supreme Court. He never goes to the shelter on principle. He never leaves his apartment when there's an air alert, because he says, I'm not going to let them chase me out of my bed. And, I have my system, and other people go every time. I mean, no one can go every time there's a siren. It's just, you would spend your whole life in the subway. But a lot of people, everybody kind of has their system. So it's about managing your fear, and it's about probabilities. And in the beginning, Ukraine didn't know how to shoot down almost anything. And then they've gotten very good at shooting down the Shahed drones. So I think the annual rate is something like 70 or 80%. And, sometimes they get 90 to 100% of them. So you learn not to be, and the Russians use the Shahed drones to exhaust the Ukrainian air defenses, to figure out where they are and get them tired. So then they can send the killer missiles. And recently, as Ukraine has run out of the anti-aircraft missiles that you talked about, the Patriots, Russia's been exploiting it and sending more and more and more missiles and more. And again, for your readers, let's just explain it. There's a difference between a cruise missile, which runs parallel to the horizon, more or less, and a ballistic missile flies, not runs, a ballistic missile which flies in a big arc, in a parabola. And so it descends really fast, to you and kills you. And the ballistic cruise missiles, Ukraine can also take down 70, 80, 90%. It's the ballistic missiles they can't take down, and they don't have the American interceptors anymore, and very, very few of them. So Russia's been sending more and more missiles and more ballistic missiles. And it's the deadliest thing. And, it goes back to World War II, right? The Germans had them too. Ballistic, that's what Gravity's Rainbow was about. Ballistic missiles. It's the deadliest thing that so far only Patriot missiles can really take out. And that's why, and they've been getting to be more and more of them. And so the air alerts have been getting progressively much worse, not just bigger, but more a more dangerous weapon.
0: Right. Well, they come in their terminal trajectory at 16 times the speed of sound. So it's no way they can get out of the way of that.
1: It creates a huge boom, no matter where you are. Like, you can be deep in the subway system where some people go, or in a normal basement, and, the earth does literally shake. It's the nights when there are lots of ballistic missiles, it's scary even to be in the shelter. I mean, you can, yeah.
0: Well, but the point is that Russia is a terrorist state, a criminal state, led by a pathological and psychotic killer, trained by the KGB, completely in that mindset, the Glavny Protivnik mindset of the main enemy. Trump calls him up on the 4th of July, has a 90-minute conversation with him just before he goes to the summit, the NATO summit in Turkey. It feels like, you know, Putin's giving Trump his marching orders, telling him what to say to the other members of NATO as Trump tries to pull the US out of NATO. It's absolutely disgraceful that we have no moral standing in our foreign policy, because Russia is a terrorist state that is going after civilians. That's who they're targeting.
1: That's true.
0: And
1: the
0: Ukrainians are striking deep into Russia, but they're hitting military targets, defense and manufacturing targets, and most of all, oil and oil refineries and oil infrastructure. They're not going after Russian civilians. And it's an absolute disgrace. And for the life of me, I don't understand how, you know, anybody in this country supports Russia. I mean, obviously, MAGA people do, Trump does, and some people on the loony left do, but in general.
1: So that's true. That's all true. But it is important. Let's talk a little more about what Ukraine is doing, because it is becoming a war of, Zelensky said the other day, it's now down to the air war. We've stopped them on land. We've pushed them back on the sea, and now it's an air war. And the amazing, I guess I'm just shifting the moral focus a little bit. Yes, Trump is a monster. Yes, there's no values. You know, American foreign policy is being driven by ego and profit motive, not by any kind of values, not by any kind of decency. But there's some nuances there, not that it makes Trump any better, but the simple idea that Trump likes a winner is also turning out to be important, right? We all sort of knew that and we all said that. But now that Ukraine is doing well, and this is when I want to talk about their campaign, Trump is sort of coming around. You know, maybe he should back them, you know, take a different approach. We don't know what he's going to do, and I don't have high hopes for it. But it's very interesting that he is sort of seems to be whistling a slightly different tune. And the point about Ukraine's the amazing value and sort of, you know, it's the accomplishment of what they're doing is that, you know, they had 5 years ago, they had an air force, but it's basically been all but rendered useless because it's hard to fly, hard to take off, whatever. They've gotten some new Western planes, but they've developed their own whole aerial warfare system that's partly long range drones and partly their missiles of their own making that they've invented and produced from scratch in 5 years. I mean, that would take the West 20 years, probably longer. They probably wouldn't get around to it. So Ukraine has figured out a way to fight almost as an equal to a superpower in 5 years with, you know, almost no resources. So, I mean, it doesn't change the morality of Trump being awful, and it doesn't change the difficulty of the war, but I think it changes how one sees Ukraine. And I, you know, for your sort of American listeners, yes, you know, people in Kyiv and other Ukrainian cities are having a horrible time. And yes, you know, you can sort of worry about them or feel empathy for them or something. But let's also recognize Ukrainians aren't victims, right? Ukrainians are doing an amazing thing here of standing up to Russia. And so I'll stop there.
0: Well, they're doing amazingly well in terms of the battlefield, because it looks like they've neutralized Russia's control of the Crimea Peninsula. Highway 280, the so-called Highway of Death, is closed to the Russians, and they're likely to close down the Kerch Bridge. And the Russians, civilians, have been, evacuating Crimea in droves. Just long, long convoys. So they
1: feel... There's no gas. I think there's no... it's hard to get... You know, Crimea is one of the places, like much of Russia, where literally Russian gas, oil, I guess, petrol, you know, whatever, has been reduced by 30%. A third... It's a country that makes its living exporting oil. And a third of it is offline now. Probably not permanently, but for now. And there are gas lines all over Russia. You know, 5,000 miles from Ukraine, people wait for literally like 48 hours to fill up their tank. And they don't get to fill it up. Because it's being rationed, they wait 48 hours and they get to the pump and they're given enough to, you know, drive around the block, basically. And, so, you know, they, I mean, the stories are incredible. People paying $5,000 to cut in the queue and stuff like that in a country where $5,000 costs a lot. So Ukraine is really crippling Russia with its long-range strikes, and that's important. You know, again, I'm not taking away from Trump being an immoral, you know, whatever, but I'm just sort of saying there's, you know, what's important to see all the sides of the story.
0: So just in closing, tell us about your recent visit to the front where you witnessed these robotic little...
1: So they're called ground drones, right? They're only about 2 years old. They haven't had any until about 2 years ago. And they're little carts, basically, that help in wartime, little, you know, motorized carts that can drive by themselves. And in the beginning, they were doing things like they were taking ammunition and medicine and food and water to the soldiers on the battlefield. So because of drones, the battlefield has gotten wider and wider. You know, it used to be two armies like skirmished with each other close up, and it was, you know, a kilometer wide at most. Now the kill zone, they call it, where fighting is taking place, is 20 miles wide. And it's so you can't like take food to the soldiers who are doing the fighting. So you put it on a cart, and the cart goes by itself without a human being. So at the beginning, they were taking food and ammunition and stuff like that. Then they started taking out wounded people. Because again, imagine if somebody gets wounded is killed on that front line. You can't send somebody else in there to take them out. Then they'll get wounded or killed. So you send this cart that goes by itself, and you put a wounded soldier on it, and it brings him out. And these are little rickety metal carts, right? Being driven by someone with a PlayStation, you know, some number of miles away. The ones I saw were actually combat. So it's the latest development. We're combat robotic systems, and the ones that some are about the size of like a, I don't know, something that you'd see at like a fair, you know, that you'd cart things in at a fair, like, you know, sort of wheels as big as a car wheels. And they can be mounted with machine guns, and the troops can send this cart, metal cart, mounted with a machine gun to the enemy and shoot, you know, see through a camera what they're shooting at and pull the trigger from 5 miles away. There's some like that. The ones I watched, spent a night watching, were kamikaze UGVs, and these can travel 25 kilometers in like 5, 6, 7 hours to a Russian, like, you know, foxhole, basically, and blow up. And the ones I watched, I was in a control room about 50 kilometers from where the action was happening. These little carts, these were like the size of a sort of a large dog, right? They were small. They drove through fields and on dirt roads, 25 miles, being piloted by somebody else till they got to a Russian foxhole and blew it up.
0: No. Well,
1: it was amazing. And this is just the beginning of robotic warriors, because, you know, we knew what aerial drones could do 2 or 3 years ago. It was pretty rudimentary. Now it's much more sophisticated. And that's where I'm sure we're going to go with these ground drones too. And it's kind of scary, right? Because they are like doing what soldiers do. I mean, imagine a cart coming at you with a machine gun on it that can kill you with no, I mean, the human being's pulling the trigger, but he's pulling the trigger far away and you can't do anything to him.
0: Right.
1: So it's,
0: well,
1: it's
0: they sound like those delivery things for food that you see all over the streets of LA, for example.
1: Apparently they do use them, yes. Well, so imagine them on a battlefield.
0: Exactly. Well, we've run out of time, but I really appreciate you joining us to give us a sense of what the Ukrainian civilians are going through as Putin mercilessly attacks civilian targets in Ukraine, and in particular in its capital, Kyiv. Well, thank you again. Tamar Jacoby is a Kyiv-based director of the Progressive Institute's New Ukraine Project, and she's the author of Displaced, the Ukrainian Refugee Experience. We're going to take a brief station break and back, assessing the NATO summit underway and what Putin is trying to achieve after talking to Trump

0: Welcome back. I'm Ian Masters, and this is Background Briefing, available 24/7 at backgroundbriefing.org. And joining us now is George Beebe, the Director of Grand Strategy at the Quincy Institute for Responsible Statecraft. He served in government for nearly 25 years, including as Director of Russia Analysis at the CIA and as a White House advisor on Russia matters to Vice President Dick Cheney. His latest book is The Russia Trap: How Our Shadow War with Russia Could Spiral into Nuclear Catastrophe. Welcome to Background Briefing, George Beebe.
1: Thanks for having me on.
0: Well, thanks for joining us. And the NATO summit is underway in Ankara, Turkey. Erdogan, the president of Turkey, went to the airport to greet Trump in person. But already, apparently, Trump has talked about the U.S. should really take over Greenland from Denmark, a NATO member. He also criticized Keir Starmer, who's on his way out, and is still apparently very bitter about why NATO allies didn't join his war of choice against Iran. So what's your reading on it so far, the NATO summit?
1: Well, no surprises so far. I think we knew going into this summit that President Trump was in a very sour mood when it came to our NATO allies. And I think his public remarks so far have demonstrated that that's entirely the case. And I think this goes beyond personal hostility. I think there is a real division between the United States on the one hand and the bulk of our European allies on the other, about the world order, the kinds of challenges that we face in the world. And the United States, I think, is very much focused on China. It looks at China as a challenge unlike any that we've ever faced before in our history. You know, the Soviet Union was a military superpower, but it was economically weak. It was not integrated in the world. With the exception of military technology, it was really not a technological power at all. And China is much more than that. China is becoming increasingly a military peer of the United States, but it has a larger economy than we do when measured by purchasing power parity. It is deeply integrated into the world economy and deeply intertwined with America's own economy. And it is a technological rival on a level with the United States. In some areas, it leads the United States in certain high technologies. So you can't really contain a problem like that the way we did the Soviet Union. So we look at this challenge geopolitically and draw some conclusions, one of which is that we can't afford to have Europe be a military dependency of the United States anymore. Europe can't outsource its security to us. They're going to have to provide much more for their own security. And that is a transition that the Europeans don't really want to make. They have been quite comfortable outsourcing their security to Washington for a long time to come, for a long time in the past. And they are resisting what Trump has been urging, and he's had to get quite forceful about this. And so that's a challenge in this relationship. The other thing is Russia. The United States looks at China and draws what I think is a fairly common sense conclusion that it makes no sense for us to adopt policies toward Russia that have the effect of making Russia more dependent on China, more subservient to Beijing, more beholden to them, because that complicates our ability to deal with China. It pairs all of the things that China represents with the world's largest landmass, one of its richest sources of raw materials and energy, exactly the kinds of things that China needs to compete more effectively with the United States. So we look at the situation and say, I think, again, quite logically, we need Russia to have more autonomy to be able to have a relationship with the West and with China, so that they're not beholden to Beijing and they can chart a more independent path in the world. And that means we have to settle the war in Ukraine. And the Europeans, again, look at Russia through much different eyes. They draw much different conclusions about what ought to be done about the war in Ukraine. And that's a big source of friction in this relationship as well.
0: But in terms of a pivot to China, in terms of focusing on China, and Elbridge Colby in the Department of Defense, that's his focus. And it even goes back to Obama, the pivot, and never seems to happen because we get sidetracked in the Middle East, and we've spent something like $10 trillion on the Middle East wars and engagements there that have yielded nothing but misery and death and expense. And the latest example is this misbegotten war against Iran. So, I mean, when are we going to focus on China for real? I mean, is it really happening? Because our focus still is on the Strait of Hormuz.
1: Well, I think you make an excellent point. I think the war in Iran was not just a tactical blunder, it was a geostrategic mistake, because it has had exactly the kind of effects that you're talking about, preventing us from making this kind of pivot toward China, bogging us down in a war that is proving to be very difficult either to win or to end on acceptable terms. I think if you were to ask Trump and some of his senior advisors in private in their candid moments, they would probably acknowledge that this war has not gone the way they had anticipated, and in retrospect looks like an error. So are we in fact serious about making this pivot? I think the answer is yes. The fact that we've made a mistake in Iran doesn't mean we're not serious about pivoting. And I think the rather contentious relationship with Europe over troop levels, for example, force posture in Europe, is an indication that we're serious about making this adjustment. Unlike other administrations in the past that say they wanted to do this, but in the end didn't really move forces or change force postures much at all, this administration, I think, is moving forward with some serious changes, at least in Europe. And my guess is that we're going to see some serious changes in the Middle East as well.
0: So just before this summit, Trump had a 90-minute conversation with Vladimir Putin on July the 4th. Shortly thereafter, Putin unleashed bombardments of missiles and drones on Kyiv in particular. And only recently, on June the 28th, did Putin acknowledge to the Russian people via state television the Ukrainian strikes on energy infrastructure inside of Russia itself, which Putin referred to as, quote, terrorist attacks on our territory. Well, it seems to me that what he's doing against the civilians in Kyiv can only be described as a terrorist attack. What is his strategy? Why is he going after apartment buildings and killing people in Kyiv? Is he being forced to do that by the nationalists, or what's his strategy?
1: Well, I think there are a number of factors that are shaping his decisions. One, of course, is an effort to shape President Trump's thinking about the war in Ukraine. The Ukrainians are doing the same thing. The Ukrainians have mounted a major, what they call an influence campaign, and that includes what I would call a propaganda campaign that is designed to convince President Trump that the momentum in this war has shifted, that what the United States really needs to do is not orchestrate a compromise with Russia to end this war, but rather step up the political and economic and military pressure on Russia until Russia says uncle and agrees to end this war on terms that Europe and Ukraine prefer, which essentially amounts to capitulation, simply a determination just to have a ceasefire in place, acknowledge that Russia made an error in starting this war, and asking for forgiveness. Now, Putin is attempting to convince President Trump that that narrative, that Russia is not making progress, that the momentum has shifted toward Ukraine, is wrong. And he's doing so in part by advancing on the battlefield. And he announced just a couple of days ago that the Russian military had occupied a key fortress city in Donetsk that had been in Ukrainian hands. That's the city of Konstantinivka, which puts the Russian invading force on a path toward the last two holdout cities in Donetsk. And that, I think, is a powerful rejoinder to the Ukrainian argument that the Russians are stagnating at best on this. And then the other part of this is accelerating a strategic air campaign against the Ukrainians. And right now, the Ukrainians are in trouble, which they candidly acknowledge. They don't have sufficient air defense interceptors to shoot down the various bombs and drones and missiles that the Russians are throwing at them on a massive and quite regular basis. This most recent attack that you described, the Russians used a number of ballistic missiles, and the Ukrainians have acknowledged that they shot down exactly zero of those incoming ballistic missiles or incoming hypersonic cruise missiles as well. So this is a very serious gap between a growing Russian missile capability against Ukraine and a dwindling number of air defense interceptors in Ukraine and in the West more generally. One of the downsides of the Iran conflict for the war in Ukraine is that the United States and Israel used a lot of air defense interceptors to contend with Iranian attacks. And that means we have that many less interceptors to provide to Ukraine. So we can't really fix that air defense gap right now in Ukrainian, despite Ukrainian efforts to convince us that this is a critical situation. I think the Russians are taking advantage of that. My sense here is that part of what Putin is doing is to try to shape President Trump's thinking about how to bring this war to an end. The other part of this, though, is you mentioned Putin being under pressure from his nationalist right. He is. But the nationalists, I think, have a very important message that I think is resonating with Putin, and that is the more Russia essentially refuses to retaliate in some significant way against deep Ukrainian strikes into Russian territory, the more the impression grows in the West that the Russians are just too timid to risk a direct conflict with NATO. And as a result, Europe and the United States can essentially arm Ukraine and help them target Russian territory with impunity, with really little to fear in response. And that is a very significant issue because it can threaten to undermine the foundation of Russian national security, which, of course, is its nuclear deterrent. It's the confidence that Russia wants potential enemies to have that if they go too far in attacking Russia and putting its security at risk, that Russia will retaliate in a massive way. And that there would be mutually assured destruction. And they're concerned right now that mutually assured destruction is regarded in the West as sort of a mutual, you know, maybe destruction. That there's concern that Europe and the United States just don't take potential Russian retaliation seriously. And that is a real problem. And Putin does need to do something about it. Now, the dilemma that he's in is that to restore confidence in the West that Russia really means business on this area, he's going to have to do some things that are very risky and that would increase the chances of getting into a direct war with the United States and NATO. So he has to be very careful here, and we're pushing him into that kind of dilemma. A lot of people cheer that in the West. They think any pressure on Putin to this effect is good. But I'm concerned that may not necessarily be the case. We could be pushing Putin toward a decision that could have grave repercussions for European and American security. Because if we end up in a situation where Russia has struck a NATO ally militarily, even with conventional forces, We're now faced with a difficult choice. Do we uphold NATO's Article 5 and preserve that alliance integrity? Or do we say, yeah, gee, we shouldn't have poked the bear, and you know, it's up to the Europeans to deal with this because they shouldn't have been facilitating these strikes into Russian territory. Now, if we opt for defending our NATO ally, you know, we could be in a direct military conflict with Russia, and that has grave risks to American national security. And if we don't, that could mean the end of NATO, you know, quite honestly. And that's something that I'm not sure we're yet prepared to do. So we are approaching some very difficult decisions, both on Putin's part and potentially on our own, if the trends continue in the direction that they've been going.
0: Just in the last couple of minutes, of course, you've written the book, The Russia Trap, How Our Shadow War with Russia Could Spiral into Nuclear Catastrophe. But given that during the Biden regime, they restricted Ukraine in terms of the weapons that could strike into Russia, it's only since Ukraine has developed its own weapons that they're able to retaliate. For the longest time since this war began, the Russians have been striking deep into Ukraine and hitting civilian targets and infrastructure. So I guess the question is, even though you've made a very strong case that we could be spiraling into nuclear catastrophe, it was Putin that started this war, and surely it's up to him to end it. And I guess, how much do you think he can't lose face, and that he's stuck as much as where, as you say, we have a problem with NATO credibility? He seems to have an even greater problem, doesn't he?
1: Well, I think he does, yes. He did initiate this war. No question about that. He didn't have to attack Ukraine. But the Russians have a different perspective on this, of course. Their perspective was that this war isn't really between Ukraine and Russia. It's really between Russia and the West. And the focus of that conflict is over the shape of Europe's security order. And this goes back many, many decades. You know, after the Cold War ended, the United States faced a choice. What do we do with NATO? What's its purpose anymore? It used to be to deter the Soviet Union. The Soviet Union is gone. And the Russians were at the same time saying, okay, we need to work together to create a new security order that Russia would now be a part of, since it has overthrown its Soviet past, at least from their point of view. And we opted instead to expand NATO, to make NATO the foundation of European security, and in turn to look at the world order as a reflection of that Western order that we had built during the Cold War. And the Russians said, whoa, you know, number one, when you move NATO close to our borders, that poses a military threat to us. Number two, you know, this world order that you're envisioning, this NATO-centric, U.S.-centric world order, doesn't have a role that we find for Russia, other than to be a subordinate. And that's not what we're envisioning for this new world. So this is a geopolitical conflict that goes back decades. And eventually, I think the Russians said, okay, if you're going to continue to move NATO toward our borders, we are going to push back. We will go to war if necessary to prevent this from continuing. And that's what they've done. So, you know, I think if we're going to solve this war, yes, Putin is going to have to resolve to settle for less than all of the objectives that he has declared. But we also have to recognize that the European security order that we've tried to create around NATO that excludes Russia from Europe has failed. That if we want to continue to pursue that vision, we will be in a direct war with Russia. So both sides, I think, have to wrestle with this conundrum. And there's going to have to be a compromise that both sides can live with. And it has to be a face-saving compromise. No question about it. If one side leaves this conflict feeling humiliated, it's not going to be an enduring settlement. It's not going to be an enduring peace. We'll have a situation much like what happened after World War One, when Germany was treated as the defeated power and punished and shunned. And that in turn led toward a great deal of unpleasantness that I think everyone is familiar with.
0: Well, George Beebe, we're running out of time, but I appreciate you joining us here today.
1: It's my pleasure. Thank you.
0: And again, I've been speaking with George Beebe, who's the Director of Grand Strategy at the Quincy Institute for Responsible Statecraft. His latest book is The Russia Trap, How Our Shadow War with Russia Could Spiral into Nuclear Catastrophe. And this has been Background Briefing. I'm Ian Masters, and I'd like to thank producers Graham Fitzgibbon and Asha Price. 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

0: July 6, 2026. Last week, U.S. men's national soccer team forward Folarin Balogun, the team's top scorer, received a red card in a World Cup match against Bosnia-Herzegovina, suspending him for today's game against Belgium. Then, on Sunday, the disciplinary committee of the international soccer governing body, FIFA, made a surprise announcement saying that Balogun would be allowed a year-long probation, enabling him to play on Monday. Almost immediately, Sophia Kai of Politico reported that White House FIFA World Cup Task Force Executive Director Andrew Giuliani, the son of Trump ally Rudy Giuliani, told President Donald J. Trump about the suspension. As officials from the U.S. Soccer Federation prepared and submitted an appeal to FIFA, Giuliani and Commerce Secretary Howard Lutnick offered White House lawyers and dug into the professional history of the referee who had made the red card call. Then, on Thursday, Trump called FIFA President Gianni Infantino, with whom he has been friendly for 8 years. On Sunday, FIFA cleared Balogun to play on Monday. The last and only time a red card went unpunished before was in 1962. The suspension of the suspension has created an international outcry, although, as the Associated Press pointed out, this is only the latest step in a pattern in which Infantino appears to have been interfering with the independence of FIFA's judicial and disciplinary bodies. The Belgian Soccer Federation is challenging the ruling. Regardless of the sporting outcome of the match, it said, it was deeply concerned by the way these events have unfolded and will continue in the hours, days, and months ahead to pursue every available avenue to uphold the fundamental principles of ethics, sporting fairness, and the interests of football as a whole. The Union of European Football Associations, or UEFA, has called the decision incomprehensible and unjustifiable. When the certainty of rules is no longer guaranteed by its guardians, the integrity of the game is at stake, and the credibility of a competition is undermined, it said. Football is the most loved sport in the world because it is a beautiful game, and is trusted because it is played everywhere with the same laws. But a world in which playing fields are level is not the world Trump wants. He wants one in which people in power can ignore the rule of law for their own ends. Today, at the White House, he told reporters, "So I saw the play, and I'm a person that loves sports and was a good athlete, and I understand sports really well, and that wasn't a foul. That wasn't even an infraction. That was two guys running full speed that happened to crash into each other. No, these were two great athletes that got tangled up. And this referee, who is a little bit suspect, if you check his past, Balogun didn't do anything wrong, and he's our best player, or one of our best players, a very vital player, and he gave him a red card. I didn't know what that meant. I didn't think it meant much. Then I started hearing that means he can't play in the next game, at least in the next game. I said, boy, that's a big... You know, if it happened to another player, it would have been unfair. But when they take your best player, or just about, they have some great players, but, and they say you can't play, that's very unfair. That's, you know, that's one thing to penalize somebody for the game. But how do you penalize them for a game that hasn't been played yet? Is very unfair. You can't do that. So yes, I asked for a review by FIFA. I spoke to a man who's highly respected, and by the way, whose level of respect has gone up tenfold, and he was good before this started. But you know, he really pushed it in this country. And then Trump was back to his usual grievances. I'm the one that got them to do it. It was not Biden. Biden was asleep. I got him to do it. In fact, it was very sad because I got him to do it. And if the progression was normal, I would have been retired. Now the Democrats are saying, man, we should have just let him have his way. He would have. We would have had him gone. But I said, you know, the saddest thing is, I got the Olympics and I got the World Cup. The President of the United States pressuring the President of FIFA to change the rules for his favored player perfectly represents the way Trump thinks about the rule of law in the United States. And the rejection of a level playing field shows in the way Trump and the Republicans have skewed the U.S. economy so only their team can win. Almost exactly a year ago, on July 4, 2025, Trump signed into law what he called the One Big Beautiful Bill. It passed both the House and the Senate without a single Democratic vote, making it a signature piece of legislation for Trump and his party. As Shannon Pettypiece and Mike Hixenbaugh of NBC News reported on July 1st, there was a seismic shift at the heart of the new law. It extended about $4.5 trillion in tax cuts to corporations and wealthy Americans over 10 years, while cutting about $1.1 trillion from health care and food assistance programs that serve poor and working-class Americans. It also adds about $4.7 trillion to the national debt over the next 10 years. Public policy scholar Chris Howard noted that the law so dramatically rolls back the modern government constructed during and after the Depression and World War II, from 1933 to 1981, that it amounts to Robin Hood in reverse. It deliberately targets some of the most vulnerable members of society, he told Pettypiece and Hixenbaugh, while providing huge windfalls to the richest individuals and to big business. After the economic free-for-all of the 1920s led to the Great Crash and the Great Depression, President Franklin Delano Roosevelt and the Democrats began the process of creating a modern state that established a level economic playing field. They created a government that regulated business, provided a basic social safety net, promoted infrastructure, protected civil rights, and supported a rules-based international order. Then Republican President Dwight Eisenhower built on the foundation the Democrats built. Members of both parties supported such a system, recognizing that without a level economic playing field that made sure everyone had the ability to succeed, a few men would monopolize the nation's wealth and power. Their inspiration for creating a government that kept the economic playing field level came from those before them who had seen what happened when a few wealthy men controlled the government. In the early 20th century, when corporations dominated the economy and their millionaire owners threw their weight into political contests, Republican President Theodore Roosevelt fulminated against that small class of enormously wealthy and economically powerful men whose chief object is to hold and increase their power. He insisted that America must break up this class in order to return to an economic system under which each man shall be guaranteed the opportunity to show the best that there is in him. He called for government to regulate business, prohibit corporate funding of political campaigns, and impose income and inheritance taxes. He demanded a square deal for the American people. In late 1901, financier J.P. Morgan joined the nation's main railroad interests into a giant new conglomerate designed to get around antitrust legislation. In February 1902, Roosevelt's attorney general told reporters that the formation of the Northern Securities Company was illegal and that he would be suing it. Businessmen were aghast, not only because Roosevelt was going after a business combination, but also because he had acted without consulting Wall Street. When J.P. Morgan complained that he had not been informed, Roosevelt told him that that was the whole point. "Well, if we have done anything wrong," said the astonished Morgan, "send your man, the attorney general, to my man, one of his lawyers, and they can fix it up." The president declined. "We don't want to fix it up," explained the attorney general. "We want to stop it." As the Boston Globe put it, justice for all alike, a square deal for every man, great or small, rich or poor, is the Roosevelt ideal to be attained by the framing and the administration of the law. And he would tell you that that means Mr. Morgan and Mr. Rockefeller, as well as the poor fellow who cannot pay his rent. And yet, in 2026, Trump has taken to saying that those Americans calling for the government to maintain the rule of law to make sure the economic playing field is level, rather than working for corporations and the wealthy, are communists. So he is looking to put a thumb on the scale of the midterm elections, as he did in the FIFA match and the economy. Trump is demanding that Congress pass the so-called Save America Act, a massive voter suppression bill. Yesterday, House Speaker Mike Johnson, a Republican of Louisiana, told the Fox News Channel that he will try to get Congress to pass the measure by using the budget reconciliation process. Since such a process cannot be filibustered, Republicans might be able to pass it, despite Democratic opposition. Trump has repeatedly insisted that if the Republicans pass the measure, they won't lose another election for 100 years. "The game tonight's going to be amazing," Trump said today about tonight's match. "We're going to have a full team, and Belgium is going to have a full team. And you know what? If they beat us, then they can be really proud. The other way, if they beat us, I say it was rigged, just like the election was rigged in 2020. Tonight, Belgium defeated the USA 4-1 in the World Cup match played in Seattle.
1: Letters from an American was written and read by Heather Cox Richardson. It was produced at Soundscape Productions, Dedham, Massachusetts. 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

0: Hi, my name is Kathy, and I live here in the Grand Valley. 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
1: 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This is Peace Talks Radio, the series on peacemaking and nonviolent conflict resolution. I'm series producer Paul Ingalls. And our prime directive here is to share stories of successful conflict resolution, to offer us all models for how to maybe do better with the many conflicts we personally or our society in general run up against. Today, a story of restorative justice and reconciliation between a woman who was a victim of a non-consensual sexual assault during a casual date in college and the man who assaulted her. We'll hear about an all-too-rare resolution where the perpetrator becomes inspired to make things more right by admitting his guilt first to his victim, then publicly, and then teaming up with the victim to share their story together to promote consent and help reduce sexual abuse in dating. This full story can be heard on the podcast Reckonings, and you can find it online at reckonings.show. But we're going to present a bit of a shortcut version of it today on our program by interviewing the Reckonings producer and host, Stephanie Lepp, who starts by telling us what the mission of her podcast is.
2: Reckonings comes from the idea that big change out there in the world, you know, begins in here, you know, inside of people, which then begs the question, you know, how do people change? You know, what moves people to shift their political worldviews and transcend extremism and bring their ethics into the workplace? And so that's really what Reckonings is. It's an exploration of how we change our hearts and minds. And each episode features someone who has made some kind of transformative change, you know, from a deeply conservative congressman who made a dramatic shift on climate change all the way to, you know, a white supremacist, a former white supremacist who managed to transcend a life of hate, all the way to the people we're going to hear from today.
3: Yeah, and what about this particular episode that we're about to explore made it a perfect fit for the series?
2: It's the story of a perpetrator and survivor of sexual assault who managed to work through it using restorative justice. The voice of a survivor who actually got her needs met, you know, knew what she needed and got her needs met. And the voice of a perpetrator who, you know, who really skillfully and graciously, you know, takes responsibility for his sexual abuse of power. They represent one answer to the question. Yeah, how do we change? How do we grow through? How do we heal through sexual abuse of power?
3: Well, and I will say that I think the hearing from the survivor point of view has been covered pretty well in stories about sexual abuse and consent and such, but it's pretty rare to get a perpetrator who deeply dives into a healing process to talk openly about their experience. And that's what makes this kind of extraordinary, I think.
2: Yes, yes, especially on the perpetrator side of things. Yeah, we're not hearing that, you know, and partly because, you know, we don't hear our public figures kind of coming out and taking responsibility, and partly because they don't know what it sounds like. They haven't had models. And so part of what I want to do here is model, you know, not just what it sounds like for a perpetrator to take responsibility, but also how beautiful and powerful, and I would even say manly, it can sound, you know, to really just, again, graciously take responsibility for one's impact on another person.
3: So what we're going to do on today's show is kind of give you a streamlined version of the podcast. But again, I just want to recommend that you listen to the whole hour-long program online, again, at reckonings.show and on SoundCloud, because that's really the way to experience it. But for the purposes of time, Stephanie, why don't you give us a thumbnail of the two principal characters in the story?
2: Yeah, so their names are Onwin and Samir, and these are actually pseudonyms. And they met freshman year.
3: So in the story, Anwan and Samir wind up meeting at a fraternity party, and through kind of an unusual sequence of events, they wind up in Samir's room at the end of the night. Anwan's keys and phone get accidentally locked in someone else's room, and that's what necessitates the idea that Samir invites Anwan to spend the night in his room. And then we hear in the podcast a graphic description of a sexual encounter that Anwan says she made clear pretty early on that she did not want to participate in. And the sexual activity can be described rather explicitly on a podcast, but not over the airwaves. So, Stephanie, if you will, what's kind of a PG-13 version that you can describe to us of what happened that evening?
2: Yeah, so, she didn't have access to her keys, and she didn't know how she was going to get home or where she was going to sleep, and Samir was kind of convincing her to come home with him, and she told him she didn't want to, but he ultimately convinced her to come home with him, which is when, he coerced her into sexual activities, taking off clothing, engaging in specific sexual acts that she really did not want to do and was very kind of physically recoiling from. And finally, at one point, she started crying, and he finally kind of let up, said he was hard to please and would go to the bathroom and finish up himself, and then came back and kind of got in bed with her and put his arm over her, and that's how they went to bed that night.
3: Mm-hmm. Yeah. And you can even tell years later that for Anwan, this was an upsetting event.
2: Yes.
3: Just in the tone of her voice and in the way she's describing it. But Samir's characterization of the encounter is a little bit different. Could you sort of, in interviewing him, describe how he seemed to feel about it or characterize it?
2: Yeah, so he just thought it was an awkward hookup, which in and of itself seemed kind of normal to him at the time. You know, he's somewhat sexually inexperienced. Hookups can be awkward at that age, you know, and the way he says it is it doesn't always work out the way it does in the movies, you know. So he just thought of it as an awkward hookup, while she, yes, had a very, very, very different experience.
3: Yeah. So sometime in the next year, Samir has a bit of an epiphany, I'd say. Could you tell us a little bit about that?
2: Yeah, so Samir decided to become an orientation leader, which involved doing Green Dot training. And Green Dot bystander intervention is a program on college campuses nationwide that basically teaches students how to respond to sexual assault on campus, including how to recognize sexual assault when it's happening. And he'd previously thought of sexual assault as something that only happened, you know, he calls it a shiftless stranger, you know, in a dark alley kind of attacking an unsuspecting young woman. And the facilitator at this Green Dot training said, you know, it's not just about physical manipulation or physical violence. It can also be about emotional manipulation, and that sexual assault can simply be putting someone in a situation where they feel like they can't say no. And when he heard that, he immediately thought of that night freshman year with Anwan.
3: Yeah, let's hear a little bit from the podcast now from Samir after this moment of self-realization.
4: I was terrified that I assaulted her. I was terrified that I'd hurt her in this way. I was terrified of myself, because if this was true and I did assault her, then what did that make me?

0: I did not tell anybody about this incident. I kept it to myself. I knew that I wanted to learn more, because if this like hour long training taught me all this, then maybe I need to educate myself more.
1: Yeah.
2: So while Samir was getting some enlightenment about sexual assault, what was going on for Anwen during this time?
1: Yeah, so Anwen was really affected by it. She would kind of get stuck replaying that night over and over again in her head. She was struggling to focus in school. She was having difficulty with physical intimacy. But she also was not totally understanding why it was affecting her so much, because she too, like Samir, had this kind of similarly narrow understanding of sexual assault. For her, sexual assault had to involve vaginal penetration by force. You know, that was her right. So for her, it was like, if this wasn't that, then, you know, why am I so affected by it? So she was being affected while also not really understanding why.
2: Both Samir and Anwen, they wind up connected to sexual assault awareness campaigns, and then they wind up being at the same event at the same time. And here's a clip I want to play of them telling about being at that same event and recognizing that they were there together.
3: It was, I mean, unrehearsed. I walked up to the mic and started speaking, pretty much. And I kind of went through the story a little bit, and more just like the motions afterwards, but I didn't say his name, and he was sitting in the audience right in front of me.
0: I was actually sitting about 10 feet away from her. I tried really hard to keep myself together. I couldn't look her in the eye. But I felt like such a hypocrite. But this is supposed to be a space that's meant for survivors and allies. If you throw even a well-meaning perpetrator in there, does that negatively impact the movement itself?
3: I wanted to call him out. I really wanted to call him out. But I wanted him to be able to come forward on his own. I wanted him to be able to be standing up there with me and speaking the story with me and be able to have the story be exposed in a way that didn't just write us into the categories of like angelic, pure survivor, horrible, evil assaulter. Those things that make somebody assault, those are things that we can overcome if we learn about them, and people can acknowledge that they've done something wrong and grow from it and learn from it and be better people. And I think I actually said, like, if this person comes forward and tells his story, I hope that you'll listen to him. I wanted to tell my story more. I wanted to tell people. Like, I started feeling this massive, like, need to have other people know, and to have other people know that it was him that did it. And then I went to Frank.
2: So, Stephanie Lepp, who was Frank, and what happened next? What was the next step for these two?
1: Yeah, so Frank was the director of student conduct at their university, and so he's the guy you go to when you have some kind of a complaint, you know, that a student is cheating or giving alcohol to minors, or, you know, if there's some kind of sexual misconduct. And she knew she didn't want a verdict handed down from on high. She wanted Samir to take responsibility and to do some kind of something together, something collaborative to make things better. She has this amazing line where she says, "I didn't want to take away his agency because that would just be reversing the roles."
2: Yeah.
1: What was important to her was that both people have the opportunity to make things better. And in telling Frank what she was wanting, he just said to her, you know, "It sounds like what you want is restorative justice." And restorative justice was something

0: she had never heard of, but it was just kind of, she kind of just intuited her way into what she felt like she needed. And so what happened next was that her and Frank, and then, you know, Frank invited Samir and Samir agreed, kind of choreographed this restorative justice process that they then went through.
1: Right, and we've covered restorative justice on our program, but it's been some time, so maybe you could describe what the basics of restorative justice are, particularly as it relates to this case.
0: Yeah, so the basics of restorative justice, so instead of focusing on punishment, you know, which is kind of what we often focus on, you know, did the person break a law or violate a policy, you know, and what's the punishment for that crime, restorative justice really focuses on the harm that was caused. You know, how was the victim impacted? What are their needs? You know, and what can be done? What can the offender do to help repair that harm? And so the goal really is to kind of find a resolution that achieves justice for everyone. You know, healing for victims and really allows offenders to kind of to take responsibility for their actions. And the kind of, I guess the basic idea is that because crime hurts, you know, justice should heal. And so the basic process that they went through and that I think is pretty common to restorative justice is there are three phases. First, there's the pre-conference where the facilitator meets with both parties separately to kind of, you know, like find out what happened. What are their needs? How are people feeling? You know, so Frank met with Anwen and Samir separately for weeks. And then the second phase is the conference, which is where they actually all meet in person. And this is the chance for, you know, Anwen to ask Samir questions, you know, like, couldn't you tell that I was recoiling, you know, and for Samir to answer them and also to share his repair plan, his plan for what, you know, for what he's going to do in order to help repair the harm that he caused. And then after the conference is the post-conference, which is basically just, you know, Samir, you know, doing those things and Frank kind of continuing to liaise between Anwen and Samir as Samir carries out his repair plan.
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0: This Peace Talks Radio episode from our archive was released some time ago. While there may be an occasional dated reference in the conversations, we felt that the near entirety of the episode remains relevant today. 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I'm Peace Talks producer Paul Ingalls. In part one of our show today, we're talking with Stephanie Lepp, producer of a podcast called Reckonings, about her episode she titled A Survivor and Her Perpetrator Find Justice. It's the story of a woman, Anwen, and a man, Samir, who met at a college fraternity party. Samir forced non-consensual sex on Anwen, but the two wound up teaming up through a restorative justice protocol at the school. And what I'd like to do now is hear a little bit from Anwen and Samir, not their real names, as Stephanie told us. And I'd like to invert the comments of the two from how you, Stephanie, place them in the podcast, if you don't mind. First, we'll hear Anwen and then Samir in this extended clip.
1: It was scary to basically be putting all of this hurt out on the table. It was really important for me to have him know exactly what I felt and how big the impact was and how often the impact was. The process gave me the chance to really know that I was having an impact on him, that my feelings and my experience actually impacted the way he chose to continue living his life.
2: I've made it very difficult for her to enjoy many parts of intimacy. I absolutely terrified her for years just by being around. She would spend every day, or at least once at some point, almost every day, trapped in that night and basically reliving it, and she's had to think about it every single day, and I'm not sure if the wounds are all the way healed. I doubt they are, but it's a pain that I can't take away no matter what I do. I can't take that away, and I know I've said it 1,000 times, but I am sorry. I took a few minutes and processed. That's when everything finally clicked, and I was like, I thought I understood before, and then I read her testimony, and then everything solidified itself for me. I was like, okay, this is what I'd done. After I was done reliving and contemplating and frankly hating myself, Frank asks me if there's anything in my testimony I would like to change. I immediately say yes, and then I start going line by line through Anwen's testimony and saying, can I please add this to my testimony? Can I please add this to my testimony? And so it was basically filling in my testimony with lots of details that I could not remember, that I didn't remember now because I got to read it and got to relive it.
0: Samir is moving toward what they call in restorative justice, I guess, a repair plan. So what were some of the details of Samir's repair plan?
3: Yeah, so there were multiple kind of pieces of it, but a couple of them were, one, you know, finding more ways to tell his story, which Reckonings has been one of them, but there have been many, writing an article for their university magazine where he actually I guess, outed himself. Like, he wrote the article from his actual name. Working to make Green Dot training mandatory for all Greek letter organizations on campus, you know, so that all fraternities and sororities, you know, have to do Green Dot training. Teaching young men about consent, you know, and that formally or informally, you know, informally just talking to his friends. And, you know, and he continues to do this, a lot of this, today. So this has really kind of become, a part of his life, you know, doing, kind of working to prevent sexual abuse of power.
0: Right. And included in the repair plan, as you mentioned, was for him to just talk openly with his male friends about the parameters of sexual encounters with partners. Let's listen to a little bit of what he had to say about that, you know, to his male colleagues on campus.
2: I'll ask, like, one question, and it'll really throw him off. I'm like, so, like, you enjoyed yourself? Like, yeah. Like, did she enjoy herself? It's like, of course she did. I'm like, how do you know? It's like, well, she did this, this, and this. Like, did you ask her? And they're like, no, why would I do that? I'm like, because it's good to communicate. Wait, if I'm really comfortable with the friends, like, I tell them to talk to their partners about introducing different methods of communication while participating in sexual acts so that their partners know that they feel comfortable. Like, for example, having a safe word to stop sexual play. Even if it's not super intense, sometimes things happen. Sometimes people get triggered. Sometimes people just want to stop and they want to be able to communicate that effectively. Use a safe word. Another great one that I've been told was, like, the stoplight system, where, like, if one person doesn't, like, isn't opposed to what's happening but wants things to ease up a little bit, they say yellow. And that is a sign for their other partner to be like, okay, keep doing what you're doing, but ease up a little bit. Versus red is, like, full stop. Like, I need you to stop doing what you're doing. I'm not about that. And it's just these different really easy, like, very easy to implement methods of communication that allow, one, for better actual sex when you have it, and then, two, prevent a lot of potential pain.
0: Boy, some good practical tips there.
3: Yeah, you often hear this whole thing about, you know, like, well, isn't it awkward to, you know, bring it up while you're... It's like, well, what's more awkward, finding out afterwards that you really didn't make them feel good, or actually knowing the entire way because you're engaged with them? And he makes a great point. It actually does make for better sex when you have it, as well as, yes, prevent a lot of potential pain.
0: Right. So tell us about what punishment or consequences that Samir did have to deal with for his admission of guilt about his sexual behavior with Anwan.
3: Yeah, so he got a formal conduct reprimand, which is basically a strike on his academic record. And then, of course, having to tell his story publicly, which has had its own consequences, you know, creating tension in, you know, relationships he has that he's had to really work through. But Samir is very clear that this is the, you know, facing himself, you know, confronting what he did is absolutely the hardest thing he has ever done in his life.
0: Now, one of the very interesting objections to the restorative justice model that you bring up in the program on Reckonings is whether restorative justice seems to let a perpetrator off easy.
3: Right.
0: I liked Anwan's response to that and Samir's comments too. So let's hear that.
1: Restorative justice is not lenient. You're forced to take a look at your innermost darkness. And I think that's one of the most difficult things a person can do is to confront their own shadow and come face to face with themselves.
2: Every time that I've wanted to punish myself beyond all belief, she always said, no, I want you to do better. Don't just take the easy route and lock yourself up or get yourself kicked off campus, because that's not going to help anybody. Because she never wanted to punish me. She wanted me to learn. She wanted me to grow. She wanted me to prevent this from ever happening.
1: I didn't want to take away his agency, because that would just be reversing the roles. I would say what's important to me in the restorative justice process is that both people are given a space where they are empowered to make things better. I want all of this to be shared, and I want to speak out about it, and I want to tell this story, and I want to be telling this story with Samir, because it's so powerful to have both of us speaking. I want to provide an example of an instance of rape in which you can really see that both people are human and both people are more than their actions and can grow.
0: Boy, there is so much compassion and empathy and emotional intelligence in these two. It's pretty breathtaking to hear these young people, you know, really coming to a place that it seems so hard for the rest of society to get to.
3: Yes, yes, I totally agree. It makes me feel so hopeful to hear these young voices be so emotionally mature. Yeah. I feel like I'm just feeling it all over again just listening to that clip. Yeah.
0: Well, again, to find the whole series on Reckonings, the podcast, go to reckonings.show. This particular one is episode number 21, A Survivor and Her Perpetrator Find Justice, but there are many more. Stephanie, I salute you for your work, and I'll bet we'll be talking again maybe to share some other content from your podcast with our Peace Talks listeners. Thanks for allowing us to do that today.
3: Thank you, Paul. 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
0: To hear this segment again, you can go to our website, peacetalksradio.com, and look for our July 2019 episode. I'm series producer Paul Ingalls. Now on to part two of our program. When interpersonal conflicts arise, our capacity for care and compassion can sometimes be eclipsed by other emotions. De-escalation is an emerging practice within conflict resolution that helps people return to that place of balance. Lindsay Crinks leads trainings in de-escalation on behalf of the nonprofit that she co-founded, which is called Open Table Nashville in Nashville, Tennessee. Though she predominantly works with homeless communities, Lindsay emphasizes the degree to which de-escalation can be beneficial to anyone facing conflict. To begin her conversation with correspondent Sarah Holtz, Lindsay explained the mission and vision of her organization.
4: Our mission is to disrupt cycles of poverty, journey with the marginalized, and provide education about issues of homelessness. And near and dear to our heart is so many of our folks who are marginalized, who are oppressed, who are crushed in our system. And they're folks that often feel the pressure of the injustices in our world. So lots of folks get heated and upset, and that's where escalation comes, de-escalation comes in, and those skills are really important.
5: Great. And could you define de-escalation for folks who might not be familiar?
4: Sure. If you think of escalation, it's really like a rising of levels or intensity. And so de-escalation then would be reducing that intensity, kind of bringing things down and kind of calming them back to a level place.
5: And what are some of the warning signs of someone having a moment of escalation or maybe exhibiting some trauma?
4: So some of the warning signs could be, you know, someone with clenched fists, someone who's pacing back and forth, someone whose face is kind of tight and displeased or upset. And we always say, you know, it's so much easier to prevent escalated situations when you can catch those warning signs early. Maybe it's somebody who's withdrawing from a group, or maybe it's someone who's starting to raise their voice and get more agitated. It looks different for different people, but that prevention part, catching it early, is so important.
5: Could you talk a little bit about what goes on both in the brain and then in our bodies when someone is becoming escalated?
4: So when someone becomes escalated, there's a lot that happens in the body, and I'm going to talk about a couple things. One of the things that's really important to understand is that our brains are firing in a way when we get escalated in a way that doesn't foster logical thinking. It fosters those fight, flight, and freeze responses. So if you think of the brain as like a raised fist, you know, the wrist is like the brain stem, and that's the instinctual parts of our brain. Then the inside of the hand is like your limbic system, your emotional parts of your brain. And then the top is like the cortex, the neocortex. It's the thinking parts of our brain. During crisis and trauma and escalation, the thinking parts of our brain go offline. So we go back into that center of the hand, to the instinctual parts of our brain too, where we're really in survival mode. And we literally can't think about creative problem solving or logic. We can't think about consequences because our body goes back to that real primal instinct, which is get out, get away, or fight. A couple other things that are going on in the body that are important to know, a lot's happening with our nervous system. So the autonomic nervous system controls all those parts of our body that we don't have to think about, like our breathing, our heart rate, our blood pressure. And on a normal day, that is functioning in these really beautiful regulated waves. But in a situation of escalation, those waves either get stuck on, where people are raging, they can't stop their heartbeat, they are anxious, they're panicking. That's like the hyper-aroused, hyper-vigilant state. Or those waves can get stuck off, which is kind of the dissociation, feeling depressed, feeling low and paralyzed. So in these situations, it's really important to be able to bring people back to themselves and to understand, until you can get those logical parts of the brain firing again, and until you can get those waves kind of calm, they're not going to be able to think outside of what, like the hormones and the things that are coursing through their bodies. It's really important to help people return to themselves so they can start regulating those systems again.
5: And I know that you operate under the framework of trauma-informed care. Could you talk a little bit about that?
4: Absolutely. So in a simple definition of trauma-informed care would just be treating folks with non-judgmental compassion, meeting people where they are, and understanding that their behaviors have roots into their past experiences and past traumas. The larger, more clinical definition of trauma-informed care is really saying, you know, this is an evidence-based practice, which means it has a whole body of research behind it and has been shown to be really effective. And it's a method for interacting that takes trauma seriously in people's lives, that takes the effects of trauma on people's minds and hearts and bodies seriously, and prioritizes both safety for everyone involved and also the voice and agency and dignity of the people involved. So there's a lot of focus on people's voices and their choices. There's a lot of focus on mutuality and kind of collaborating and being a team instead of being defensive or offensive. And there's a lot of focus on empowerment, not shutting people down, but giving people options to take back control in their own lives.
5: So what are kind of the next steps when you see someone who is in an escalated state?
4: When we see somebody in an escalated state, it's really important to check in with them. You know, I've been a part of groups where, you know, we're working either in a movement context where, you know, there's a march or there's an action, or we're working in like an emergency shelter for people in the cold. And we have like a vibes committee or a vibes team where we go around and we check in with people. We're like, hey, it looks like you are having a really hard day. Can I get you some water? Can I get you some coffee? Do you want to talk about anything? The prevention element is really important. Most situations that escalate can be prevented. Not all situations that escalate can be contained. So the earlier you can catch something, the more you can do to prevent. We tell people, you know, always check in with folks. Tell people your name and who you are. Be a friendly face, because we know that body language communicates so much to people. We say approach somebody as a concerned friend and as an equal, and get their name. The more we know people's names and the more we build rapport with folks, the better trust we're going to have and the more kind of relational rapport we'll have to de-escalate if a situation comes up. Some things you can't prevent and they just escalate, and then we're into the act of de-escalation.
5: I know in your trainings, you use this terminology that I hadn't heard before, the window of presence or tolerance. Could you unpack that a little bit?
4: Yeah, totally. So this idea of the window of tolerance, and I like to call it the window of presence, was developed by a guy named Dr. Dan Siegel, who does a lot with psychiatry and mindfulness. And he said, you know, our window of presence is like our comfort zone. It's when we're cool and we're calm and we're collected and we can self-regulate our emotions. And it's not a static window. You know, when we're stressed out, that window gets smaller. And when we're healthy and we're taking care of ourselves, that window expands. We can get knocked out of our window by a crisis situation. So that can happen to the people we're working with, or it can happen to us when we step into an escalated situation. Maybe we get stuck on where we're hypervigilant, where we're hyper-aroused, everything's a threat. Our hands start shaking, our heart starts beating. We've got to get back to that calm place. We can also get knocked off into the kind of paralyzed place too. That's that freeze response. So the idea of the window of presence is we have to get back to our center, to our window of presence, in order to be effective in these situations. And in order to de-escalate folks, we have to help them get back into their window. And there's a lot of ways people do that, and everybody's different. So some people use mindfulness techniques. Some people use scented oils or sensory awareness. Other people use cigarettes, you know, or a walk or something like that. I work on the streets of Nashville, and I carry cigarettes with me because it's a really great way to say, hey, friend, looks like things have been really hard. You want to take just a few minutes to kind of smoke and just relax, and maybe we can walk and talk. And that can really diffuse things pretty easily. For other situations, maybe it's having some fidget things in your office or a stress ball or toys if you're working with children. Something that can get people in touch with their senses and can bring people back to that window.
5: I'm curious, how did you learn about these different, because obviously these tools are pretty disparate and they really depend on who you're working with. How did you learn to carry cigarettes and scented oil with you on the streets?
4: Most of it was trial and error. After a few years, you're like, something I have to figure out what's going to help in these situations. And honestly, something else I saw was that's what people do on the streets with each other. They're like, hey, man, just come smoke a cigarette with me for a while. Cool down. It's cool. And I would watch how people were interacting with each other and learn so much from the people that I serve and work with on a daily basis. I also just ask people what they want and what would help in the moment. Sometimes we think, well, we have to assess the situation and figure out what they need. But so many times we assume what somebody needs without asking them. And if we asked, they would say, actually, I don't smoke. I want coffee, you know, or actually, I haven't eaten in a day. I really need food right now. I'm hangry. That's why I'm so mad. So we just ask people to what they need. And for some of my friends on the streets, oils are a little bit too hippie. But in the movement community, everybody's like, yeah, give me some of that lavender. So, so you find out what works for you and you find out what works for your people. And you ask when you don't know. And you just start building. And it's important to carry those things when you know you're going to be in those situations. But also the best resource you have in those situations is yourself. Your tone of voice and your body language is going to immediately affect someone who's escalated without even them knowing it. Because humans read each other. We read each other's energy, and on a subconscious level, we're responding to each other's energy. So the more we have our hearts racing and are kind of stern in our face and judgmental in our face, the more they're going to mirror that back to us. But the quieter we can be, the slower we can be, the more we can bring things down, literally like we're walking down a set of stairs, the more their bodies will start to mirror that too. Sometimes that's something that can work really well.
0: We'll hear more from Lindsay Crinks, co-founder of Open Table Nashville, and her work employing de-escalation as a conflict resolution tool in matters with Nashville's homeless and in our own lives when we continue with Peace Talks Radio right after this break.

0: This Peace Talks Radio episode from our archive was released some time ago. While there may be an occasional dated reference in the conversations, we felt that the near entirety of the episode remains relevant today. I'm Peace Talks Radio producer Paul Ingalls, and let's go back now to our correspondent Sarah Holtz, talking in Nashville, Tennessee with Lindsay Crinks of Open Table Nashville, a nonprofit that tries to break cycles of poverty there, as they continue looking into Crink's use of de-escalation in conflict resolution scenarios.
1: I'm curious how you all determine in any given situation who the best person to handle an escalated situation is.
2: So sometimes we don't have a choice, and it's just if you're there, you step in. Sometimes it's like that working on the streets. No one else is around and I see a street fight going on. So I go over and I have to figure out if it's safe for me to step in. You kind of always have to check in with yourself and think there are risks involved in stepping into escalated situations. And I want to be real about that. People get hurt. So you have to really listen to your gut and pay attention to that and figure out if that's something you're willing to do, and read the situation. If you have rapport with folks, if you have relationships, you're going to be way more likely to step into a situation and call people back into themselves than if you've never met them before and they don't know you and they don't care about you. I remember early on after we started Open Table, we ran a transitional housing community that was co-ed. And one night there's a man named, we'll call him Tim, who was in a house meeting, and he got really angry, rightfully so, about one of the younger women in the house. And he went over, he stood up from his seat, went over to the couch, and starts yelling at her and getting in her face. And I was the only staff member there. And I knew Tim, I'd known him for years. So I stepped in and I said, I put my body in the middle of them. And literally, it's the first time I've ever stepped into a situation that was escalated. My hands were shaking like a leaf. I couldn't stop them from shaking, but I just kept saying, Tim, this isn't who you are. I know who you are, and I locked eyes with him. I was like, I know who you are, and this is not who you are. I was able to keep saying that, be a broken record on repeat, and finally move him into the kitchen, and then finally get him to step outside with me and get some fresh air and take a walk. But sometimes you don't have a choice, and there's no one else that can respond. Certainly relationships do matter. There's also a lot of critical self-awareness we have to have in the world, because we are not going into like a vacuum of power balance when we step into these situations. Our society is not equitable. Power imbalances exist on an interpersonal level and on a systemic level. And that's really important to understand, because when people are escalated, they feel powerless. And if you are a person, if we are people that hold certain levels of power, that can be on a race level, on gender, on sexuality, on education, on class. If you're in a uniform, you're more likely to read as an authority figure than if you're dressed down. All of these things matter when we go into a situation, and we have to know how we present to the people that we're going in with. I'm a younger, shorter white female. So in a lot of situations, I don't read as threatening. But in some situations, I could. And I have to understand that. And if there's someone that can better speak the cultural language or have rapport with that community that's there, they could be a better person to de-escalate the situation than I can. And so having a critical self-awareness and cultivating that in our actions in this field is incredibly important.
1: Yeah, it also seems like there's a big element of restorative justice kind of embedded in this work too.
2: Absolutely. It's not about punishing folks for things that they often can't control. There's a feeling of being out of control when you're escalated. And those of us who are human and have had those experiences know that it feels crappy. It feels terrible. It's about restoring people to themselves, bringing people back to themselves, and entering back into healing relationships and community. I've seen so many people heal and begin to change the ways they interact with each other and change the ways they act when they're triggered, when they're treated as human beings. You know, our behaviors have roots. They're like the tip of an iceberg. The behavior is like that tip of the iceberg that we can see. And the iceberg underneath, which is huge, is like all the things we can't see. People's lives, how they grew up, how they learned anger management or not from their parents and families and friends, feelings of powerlessness they have when they're economically disenfranchised, when they're discriminated against. If we can be curious instead of judgmental about what's going on beneath the surface of people's behaviors, it will help us treat people with more compassion and be better listeners to why folks are in the place they are.
1: I'm wondering if you can talk a little bit about what Open Table Nashville is doing in the community these days, the programs that you're currently working on and challenges and maybe some recent successes.
2: Yeah. So Open Table Nashville is wonderful and we stay very busy. We're always working on more affordable housing here. We're working with a lot of members of campsites who are often facing displacement because of growing gentrification and the city is closing those camps. So we're constantly advocating with them for their rights and helping them organize. We are also trying to educate our community because a lot of people are still functioning under those stereotypes of, you know, well, they did this to themselves or they want to be unhoused. So our community education is part of breaking the cycles of poverty because we can't break the cycles if we don't understand them. So we're constantly training folks on homeless outreach, on trauma-informed care, on de-escalation, on advocacy and policy. And we're trying to empower our community to be more compassionate and just. We're not just trying to create a shiny nonprofit, you know, we're trying to like actually end homelessness and work ourselves out of a job and create a radical culture of care in our city.
1: It seems like Nashville's been obviously growing and changing a lot over the past decade. What role does that play in your work?
2: Yeah, so in Nashville, the research is saying that we're still having like 80 people a day move to our city, and the growth we're experiencing has put a lot of pressure on our housing market. And we've not only experienced gentrification, it's been on this rapid scale that's like hyper-gentrification. So many of our communities are being displaced. Our low-income friends, our friends who camp and live in the margins, our friends who rent. So many homes and apartments are being flipped. So, you know, the growth has a dark side here, and we work on the underside of our society and try to bear witness to that and amplify people's voices that are on the margins. So yesterday I was with a group of folks who work with housing agencies across the state of Tennessee. They're the folks who run public housing and who issue Section 8 vouchers for low-income folks. And there were about 40, 50 people in the room, and they were all so interested in how to help folks that come into their office that are angry, righteously so, about the lack of housing and the lack of services for people on the ground. And a few of them said, you know, I wish all my coworkers could have this training because they just don't know what to do. And they think they have to use their authority to shut people down. We want them to have better tools because that old model of de-escalation where you step in and you take control and you take people's power away, not only does it not work, research is showing, but when it does work, when it does shut something down, it will never bring healing. And one of the women in that group said, you know, when I started this work, someone told me, never make people feel small. When people are coming in and they're upset, when they're agitated, there's something behind it. Don't make them feel small. And I really loved that because you can just see a complete shift in how we're interacting with people. We don't come in and use our authority to put people in their place. We come in curious. We come in seeing the strengths in people and being interested in what they've gone through. And we try to help them feel like they have options. A lot of escalated people feel like their backs are against the wall and everybody's against them. So the more we can say, hey, let me be on your team here. Let's try to work this out together. The more we can validate their feelings of being frustrated, of being angry. It doesn't mean we validate the reasons they're angry. We might not even agree with that. But the more we can affirm, hey, I see you're really upset, and I bet there's a really good reason. That would help me understand. The more we can keep people talking, the more their logical brain is coming back online and helping them think through consequences and creative solutions to the problems. So if we can help people move from having their back against the wall and feeling small to feeling like they have options and feeling like they have us on their team, us in their corner, then they don't have to feel like they have so much to prove in being escalated or continuing the fight. When you're working on de-escalation, it's also really important to minimize the distractions in a room. So sometimes when fights occur, you can get an audience, right? And that just, the energy just feeds the person's anxieties and their heightened state. So the more you can get out of that situation, the more you can get somebody to walk around with you or sit down. When you sit down and when you keep people talking, people are less of a threat than when that energy is feeding them. And you can call people out in the audience who are egging you on and be like, y'all, give us some space. We really need you to chill out because we've got some work to do right now and we've got to get to the bottom of this. People that are escalated need to be heard and they need to be affirmed. And the more we can practice active listening and reflect back to them what they're saying and show that we hear them and show that we are taking their emotions seriously, the more validated they'll feel and the less of the need they'll feel to prove that they've been wronged and to somebody else in a bigger, more dramatic way. Here's the thing. We're all human and we've all had moments where we've come unhinged or we've gotten angry or we've shut down and we've needed this from other people. This doesn't just work with folks who are economically disenfranchised. This works with our friends. It works with us. It works with our family members, with people who have children. This is an approach that translates across so many different differences. I also just want people to know, you know, some situations can't be de-escalated. You can do everything right. You can do your best and you can actively listen and practice open body language and offer options, and still the situation is beyond your control. So it's so important to have grace with yourself and to know that afterwards you did everything you could. You know, in situations of trauma and crisis, we often replay situations over and over in our heads. And we're like, we should have done this. Why didn't we do that? We're really hard on ourselves. So it's important to have grace with yourself and take care of yourself and to know that we can learn from every situation. And if you can't de-escalate something, it doesn't mean you failed. It means you did your best and you had the courage to step in when no one else did. And that's something to be proud of and it's something to learn from. So I just want to encourage folks to have grace with themselves through this process too.
1: Are there any other misconceptions about your work that you often get from community members?
2: Yeah, you know, I think most folks think that that we're just folks with soft hearts who want to, like, quote unquote, help the homeless. But when we get to know the people that are out there on the streets, you realize that these are folks, there's nurses, there's teachers, there's parents, there's children, there's grandmothers. Like, these are people with lives who have incredible stories and hopes and capabilities. So many people look at our people and they see problems to be solved, you know, or people to be discarded. And we see something totally different. So it's trying to help our community put on a strength-based lens and see the gifts people are bringing and the light people are bringing and the hope that we have to create a Nashville, to create a city and a state and a world that is way better in terms of housing. We can do so much more to end homelessness. We're just not doing it. We know it works and we're not prioritizing it. So it's definitely difficult, but we keep going because we are full of love for our friends.
1: And you already sort of indirectly covered this, but I'm curious what drew you personally to this work?
2: You know, I grew up in a family that had some level of stability, but all around me in my extended family, There was substance use. There were extreme mental health issues. I had uncles and cousins who were on and off the streets and out of jail. I had family members who committed suicide. And always for me, there was this this understanding that people are hurting, but I didn't realize that it was on such a systemic level and there are systemic reasons for some of those issues until I was a little bit older. And once I realized how many issues there are in our society, the more I was like, I can't just go into trying to construct a comfortable life for myself. I have to be where there are people hurting. I have to be where people are being crushed, because that's where I find the most life, and that's where I find liberation. And I find my own liberation in participating in the collective liberation of all. And that's a really beautiful thing, and I'm thankful for that.
0: That was Lindsay Crinks, co-founder of Open Table Nashville, a nonprofit that works to disrupt cycles of poverty. 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
1: Welcome to Breakthrough Radio, the best of breakthrough news brought to you for 1 hour each week. I'm Sean Blackman. 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
2: The Supreme Court broadly expanded Trump's power on Monday in the face of 91 years of precedent. This is part of the Project 2025 playbook to change the form of U.S. governance.
3: We need a new system. We need a new society. 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

0: Welcome to the Socialist Program. We are happy to have Professor Richard Wolff join us for our regular weekly segment where we discuss the biggest stories relating to the economy, the state of the working class, and the crimes of big business. I'm Nicole Roussel. I'm your host today, sitting in for Brian Becker, who's traveling this week, but he'll be back next week. Richard Wolff is the co-founder of the organization Democracy at Work and the author of many books, including Understanding Capitalism, which is available at democracyatwork.info. So, Richard, there's a number of absolutely bonkers Supreme Court decisions that are coming down this week. Let's talk about the one I mentioned in the intro. So on Monday, the Supreme Court made this pretty big move in expanding presidential power, allowing the president to fire the heads of otherwise independent federal agencies. This overturned 91 years of precedent from the case Humphrey's Executor versus the U.S., which was decided in 1935. And at the time, the nine-justice court was unanimous on that decision. Justice Sotomayor said in the dissent on Monday that, quote, that power was given to him by six justices on this court, not the people, not the Constitution. So the one exception is now the Federal Reserve. But either way, this is clearly part of Project 2025's efforts to change the form of governance so that progressive reforms cannot be easily implemented. What is the signal? Is the exception for the Fed meaningful? Yeah, I want to read to you from some articles, but let me get your take first.
1: Well, I think what you're seeing here is a kind of panic, and I want people to understand that. It's a panic of a system that is in trouble. The power of the employer class, and again, I want this to be in stark class terms. 3%, according to the U.S. Census, 3% of Americans are employers. That is, they are in the position of hiring and firing people. The rest of our population, 97%, are not employers. They are not in a position of hiring and firing. They are dependent directly if they work in a company, or indirectly if their spouse does, if they depend on a person who does, etc. So we are faced with a panic among the 3% that their prerogatives, their standards of living, if you like, their reliance on profitability, because remember, an enterprise generates income for the mass of people in the form of wages and salaries. And it generates income for the tiny minority, the 3%, in the form of profit. The profit part of revenue goes to them. The wage and salary part of revenue goes to the mass of people. We have allowed a gap to develop as big or bigger than it was a century ago. A century ago, the government was a crooked operation in which the people at the top, with names like Rockefeller and Carnegie and all of that, to buy and control governments. In the cities, they had machines, Tammany Hall in New York, and many others. It was a tightly organized operation with the money people, and let me be clear, the money men at the top. Okay, that system collapsed in 1929 with a great crash when Americans suddenly discovered that this arrangement was not only unequal, but could go so badly that it would plunge the mass of the employees into destitution. The destitution that was memorialized in books like The Grapes of Wrath, Of Mice and Men, and all of that. The Great Depression that lasted from 1929 to 1941. In that Great Depression, America had a reckoning. And what it did in that time was to try to take steps to protect the mass of people from the abuse of a system that is bought and sold by a tiny number of very rich people. Okay? And among the things done, Social Security, minimum wage, unemployment compensation, federal jobs and independent agencies, agencies that were not part of the regular government, that were separated from the political buying and selling of government because they had at least a little independence. It wasn't what was needed, which was to make a government of the people, but it was an effort to go at least a step in that direction. As much of the so-called New Deal was that, one way or another. All right? What you're seeing now is the end result of rolling back the New Deal. That started in 1945 when Roosevelt, the president of the New Deal, died and the war was over. The alliance with the Soviet Union became history and the Cold War became our reality. And that was used to destroy the labor movement. It was used to destroy powerful socialist and communist parties, which existed in the United States the way they did in every European country. Okay, this was all done by Reagan, then by Bush, then by Clinton, and now finally by Trump. And Mr. Trump takes it a few steps further with the complicity of the Supreme Court majority, and they've gone back to the way it was at the end of the 19th century, which is precisely because instead of Rockefeller, Carnegie, and all of them, we have Bezos, Gates, Elon Musk, and all of them. It is a horrible turning of the wheel backwards, which is what Project 2025 always was. Let's go back to the way it was. That's why you're seeing all these other signs, a return of a kind of misogyny in which women are given subordinate places. Look at Mr. Hegseth getting rid of women officers in the Army after we've had 50 years of women trying to get an opportunity in the Army. We have the resurgence of white supremacy in a country that worked for a century to overcome that horrific legacy, and on and on and on. This is just part of all of that. And that it's complicit in the crazy notion of the majority on the Supreme Court that anything that goes backwards is good, so that you don't have to question it. That's what the so-called strict interpretation of the Constitution. That's what those people claim. They cover over their reactionary right-wing backwards focus by saying they are, you'll love this, going back to the original intention of the founders, as if they could do that. I have news for them. The founders are dead. We'll never know what their original intention was unless you have lots of communication with dead people, and that ought to be a reason to get you off of the Supreme Court. This is just a make-believe, lawyerly in its origins, to pretend that they're following some principled star when what they're doing is bending to the immediate pressures of the moment. That is why you could have Catholics, for example, like the Supreme Court has so many of, departing from what their own Pope tells them is the Christian way to proceed. The Pope reads to them the Bible, which says that the stranger, the immigrant, is your brother, is your sister, is equal in the eyes of God, not to be treated as a criminal. And they all vote in favor of treating him as a criminal. You know, there you have the desperate situation that they are in. And that's what these things mean. As to the Federal Reserve, let me remind everyone what that is. The Federal Reserve is the agency

accounting system. The government then says you must put a little bit of that aside in Washington as a reserve. But the rest of that money you can lend out, only bringing it back if and when the person you lent the money to needs it. Okay, so banks can create money, and the Federal Reserve, likewise, the Federal Reserve prints all those bills you have in your wallet, if you're lucky, and have a lot of them. If you look on them, they all say Federal Reserve note. That's your clue. Who produced that bill? It was the Federal Reserve. Now, here's the problem. History always teaches you best. Throughout history, crooked, desperate governments have turned to the printing of money to bail them out of difficult situations. When a country's economy is in trouble and the people and businesses either cannot or will not pay taxes, the government has no revenue. How can the government perform, including having an army, including making the streets work, including whatever the government is asked to do? If you're not paying taxes, what does the government do? It has two options. It can walk away, say, okay, we've lost the confidence of the people. They're not giving us taxes. We can't function. Or if you want to stay in power, even though people don't have confidence in you, you can use the power of printing money. And so what often happened when a government got into trouble is it just printed the money. And as the economy floods with money, it becomes less and less valuable. All the people who say, I've got lots of cash in my box. Yeah, but if the government is making money valueless, so is the cash in your box losing value. Okay? Now, this happened so often, and it was so catastrophic, that country after country tried to develop a way of controlling the money supply out of the hands of whoever is in power so they can't abuse that. The Federal Reserve was set up a little over a century ago at the beginning of the 20th century because there had been such problems with how money was managed before. So they created this thing which has some independence from the president. He can name the head of it. He can put people on it. But once they're there, they have a long term, 5, 10, 7, 12 years. And he can't fire them unless he has cause. The Supreme Court just took away from Mr. Trump his effort to fire one black woman from the Supreme Court. They told him he can't do that. They're trying to uphold a little bit of independence. He has a lot of power. He got rid of Mr. Powell and put in Mr. Warsh a few weeks ago. He didn't like Mr. Powell. He hounded him out of office. He couldn't fire him. He tried, but he couldn't. But his term was over, and so he had to go, and Mr. Trump had the power to replace him. But there is some independence, and the Supreme Court denied him the ability to fire the one black woman on the board in order to uphold some independence. And Mr. Trump dutifully immediately announced he would try to find some other way to get her off the board, as if to mock the whole idea of the balance of power that's supposed to exist. But no one should be much impressed by any of these foolings around. The truth of the matter is the government, the president, has a lot of influence on the Federal Reserve Board. He appoints people. They are almost invariably bankers. In other words, it's an independent agency, but the government, together with the biggest bankers in America, run it. So if you're thinking it's a fair and neutral government agency looking out for what's best of America, well, then you don't understand how politics works. That is what they say. That was the intention. But the only

0: way to have a government or an economy that works for the people is if the people are directly in charge. Indirectly doesn't work. The history of the United States for 250 years is the proof of that.
1: Thank you so much for walking all of us through that. I think that's a really, really helpful way to talk about it. You know, what I'm hearing is essentially what I think we've all been watching is a lot of these decisions are rolling back, and not just decisions, but laws and legislation as well, you know, rolling back all of our rights. And there's a number of other cases I want to get into on this show. But before we move into that, I also want to dig into this exception for the Fed a little bit more. I want to read to you from an article by the Talking Points memo. This is a different way to say, I think, what you've been saying, but I'm interested in your thoughts on it. This analysis shows really that whoever is the president is still pretty good to the capitalists and the capitalist economy. So here's the quote: "The odd baby splitting in the combination of Trump versus Slaughter and Trump versus Cook, both authored by Chief Justice John Roberts, reveals the right-wing court's priorities. It may be sanguine about the demolition of agencies mostly used to regulate big business and protect worker rights, but it is far less willing to let President Trump take over the Fed and unleash global economic chaos." I mean, what I hear from that is the right-wing court wants to keep the Fed stable because they want to keep the capitalist system running the way, just like it has been under Biden, under, you know, every president we've had. Is that how you see it?
0: Yeah. I also remember, among all, the minute you have a group of people together, any group of people, there are differences. You know, you get together, the people live on your block, wherever you live. I can assure you, it's just a matter of talking a little bit and you'll discover you have disagreements. You know, you're not going to beat each other up. You're not going to be abusive, but you have disagreements. You don't agree about all the many, many issues that are on people's minds today. If you get together a group of capitalists, you have the same result. They don't agree on everything. Here's what they agree on: certain basics. And Mr. Trump is walking a fine line. He's trying to do to keep them happy. Let me make everyone really clear about this. During his first presidency, his first priority and the first act he committed himself to, and by far the most important thing he did in those 4 years, was the Tax Reduction Act of December 2017. That was the biggest tax cut for corporations and the rich in modern American history. In his second presidency, the first thing he committed himself to was what he called the Big Beautiful Tax Bill, another tax cut for corporations and the rich. So no one should have any doubt. He may waffle here, he may waffle there, he may go too far over here, but his priorities are clear. And one of the reasons the business community keeps him in power, even though he's doing things that frighten them, is because he's paid them off. He understands how to keep the rich people who disagree with him, the corporate leaders who don't like him, who are no doubt the majority, they keep their mouths shut. They do look the other way because they want the money. Let me give you two examples. J.P. Morgan Chase handled a good bit of the money of Jeffrey Epstein. The survivors of Epstein, some of them, have gone after J.P. Morgan Chase because they were complicit in his money behavior, okay? Or at least they were accused of it. They have denied it. They don't want to get in there. It's clear what they did. They don't want to hear about it. Harvard University, I am an alumnus of that place. Harvard University accepted money from Jeffrey Epstein, even after he had had his first run-ins for prostitution solicitation and all the rest of it. The survivors went to Harvard and said, give the money back. Harvard refused to give the money back using the excuse, we already spent it. Harvard is a $35 or more billion corporation. Epstein had given them a few million dollars. it would be the same as you're taking three nickels out of your pocket to give to somebody. You make it a principled issue? Three nickels? Really? Well, you know, those institutions want the money. And if you give them the money, they will do things you might not expect them to do. Hide the Epstein, keep the Epstein. Well, it's not that big a jump to, you know, look the other way when Trump does something god-awful to immigrants, or he does something horrific. Only when he oversteps in a way that takes them one step too many, which he did when he invaded Iran. At that point, they all looked at him and said, wow, this guy, we got to do something. This, look what he's prepared to do. That can happen. And if Mr. Trump makes one or two more such mistakes, he'll be gone, and it won't wait until 2028 for him to go. But he has played the card the right way. He's a New York real estate hustler who understands that no matter how rich he is, the people who run the Chase Manhattan Bank and people like that have more power as well as more money than he does. And so he does that thing that courageous people always do. Suck up and kick down.
1: Yep, that's about right. I'm going to give you the last word in just our last few minutes here. There's another decision that's completely in line with what you're talking about, rolling back rights for people and allowing the corporate and that 3% you mentioned to really rule everything. In 2010, the Supreme Court struck down limits on independent spending by corporations and unions in elections. And a decision Tuesday from Supreme Court now allows full coordination between these outside spenders and candidates. So, I mean, they were finding, you know, these outside spenders were finding a way to sort of, you know, maybe not directly coordinate, although I'm sure there was a lot of that too, but indirectly coordinate. And, you know, they could harp on the same thing that they know the campaign is harping on. But this really allows them to fully coordinate, which I think plays into exactly what you're talking about. And then there's one other case that I want to make sure to mention and see and get your thoughts on, like, how this fits in with the broader narrative. The court also ruled this week against Trump's effort to limit birthright citizenship, which in and of itself is phenomenal news. And it's also in the broader context, of course, of Trump's massive war on immigrants and therefore also on our economy. The New York Times quoted an immigration scholar at Cornell, Stephen Yale Lower, who said about the decision, quote, the U.S. has net negative migration for the first time in 50 years. Fewer international tourists are visiting, and U.S. companies cannot hire the workers they need. So in just our last couple of minutes, how do these fit in?
0: Well, I'm disappointed in your quotation from the professor at Cornell. This way of phrasing it, we may not have enough workers relative to those we need. That's not the way a labor market works, and he should know better. The way the labor market works is that the capitalist system thrives precisely when you have more workers than you need, so you force them to compete with one another by accepting crappy wages, which they wouldn't accept if they knew they could get a good job at a better pay somewhere else. So you want there to be lots of unemployed people. And just in case people don't know, our current unemployment rate is about a little over 4%. The size of our labor force, 170 million people. 4% of 170 is about 7 to 8 million people are currently unemployed. What the immigrants will do is make the number of unemployed people larger. And you know what that will mean? They will compete for one another. And in that competition, the immigrants will always take second fiddle. And that's always the way it's been in American history. That's the way it is now. Because either they don't have the right papers or because their command of English isn't all that good yet, they will have to accept the crappiest jobs. And the more unemployment we have, the more excess people there are, whether they're native or immigrant, really doesn't matter. the business community loves to have immigrants all over the place. Crowd them into ghettos. Why not? Having a ghetto in an urban area is as old as this country. People have moaned about it, but they've never done anything about it. And that would mean to require jobs for everybody as a matter of right, which an advanced society ought to embrace. We don't do that here. We play the workers off against each other, but we do it with high-minded phrases about multiculturalism or immigrants being good or immigrants being bad. This is all BS. The issue of immigration has always been shaped fundamentally by the demands and needs of employers for cheap labor. And when they need it, they bring them in. And when they don't need it, they push them out. And if they bring too many in and they cram them into ghettos, that frightens the white people nearby, especially if they're dark-skinned. And then you can rev up the residues of racism and all the rest of the ugly stuff we would rather outgrow. But we don't, because we allow the business community to play the game that they always have.
1: That was Professor Richard Wolff, the co-founder of the organization Democracy at Work and the author of many books, including Understanding Capitalism, which is available at democracyatwork.info.
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1: 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I'm Sean Blackman.
2: On June 26th, the government of Burkina Faso severed its diplomatic relationships with France, citing the, quote, neocolonial ambitions of its former colonizer, which it once again accused of supporting terror groups that are currently active across the Sahel. This decision came 3.5 years after Captain Ibrahim Traoré's government expelled all of the French troops and the French ambassador from the country, which happened again in January 2023, a year after the France-backed regime was ousted in a popular military coup. In 2024, Burkina Faso expelled three other French diplomats accused of subversive activities, but it had continued to maintain formal diplomatic relations with France until last week, when it did announce severing these ties with immediate effect. Again, because of France's support for terror groups. So to discuss all of this and what it means for the region and what has happened since then, we are very excited to be joined by David Hundayan, a Nigerian investigative journalist and author. David, thank you so much for joining us.
3: Thank you for having me.
2: We're happy to have you back here with us. So let's get right into it. Since the Patriotic Revolution in Burkina Faso, the relations with France have been tense, of course, the expelling of the troops, expelling of the ambassador, several diplomatic personnel. So why now? Why did the government finally decide to sever diplomatic ties with France?
3: So from my perspective, it's been coming. Based on what was put in the statements, they themselves alluded to the idea that they've been giving France chances. They probably didn't want to come across as this stereotypical Cold War era sort of knee-jerk revolutionaries. They've been trying to play a long-term game, and they've been actually quite restrained in many ways. But I think what finally tipped the balance was I think 3 or 4 days before this announcement was made, a French military general, who is also like, I forget the exact post he has, but he does something with the EU as well. And he basically pushed a motion at the EU Parliament condemning Burkina Faso, essentially directly interfering in their local political space, which is the number one grouse that they have expressed over and over and over again, that this French entity keeps trying to interfere. This French entity does not respect their sovereignty, and that's their number one problem with them. And then this guy went, I think his name is Christophe Lemaitre or something like that, went ahead and did the exact thing which they've been complaining about for 3 years. And I think that's what finally put them in a situation where they thought, you know what, we have to make a statement. We have to do something epoch-defining finally, because we've given these people enough rope. And I think that's what happened.
4: Well, you know, one of the reasons that was cited by Burkina Faso for cutting ties with France was, quote, active support for subversive networks and terrorists. And as you know, this claim has been lodged against France by other alliance of Sahel states like Niger and Mali, who've recently suffered serious, serious terrorist attacks. So in your perspective, David, how much truth is there to this accusation that France is backing terrorist groups in the Sahel?
3: It's more than an accusation. The French themselves have basically come out to say as much. There's this famous video, it's from LCI TV, which is a local French TV station, from 2023, shortly after the coup in Niger, where the French ambassador in Niger was forced to leave the country. And this guy, who is identified on TV as a former DGSE officer. The DGSE is basically the French External Intelligence Agency. It's the French CIA, basically. And this guy goes on TV, he's been interviewed, and says, now that our embassy staff are no longer hostages in Niger, we now have the freedom to carry out more destabilization operations in Niger. He said this in plain French on national TV. So they basically... and now, even before they stepped up these operations, they basically signposted it, telegraphed it to the world that we are going to make this place ungovernable and unlivable for these people, that unless we are going to be in charge of this place, unless we are restored to our imperial position here where we get to plunder this place, we will not let the locals have it. They basically said so. And even beyond that, every so often, you will often see the spokespeople for the so-called Azawad Liberation Front, which is one of the terror groups that is allied with Al-Qaeda in the region. These spokespeople go on French national TV. They go on France 24, and they're interviewed. You know, so that in and of itself is beyond just a hint. It's I would actually classify that as an open diplomatic provocation. Mm-hmm. They do that. So, and then those of us who are local, who here in West Africa, who are on the ground, and who have like a front row seat to see French information operations up close, they have a whole army of social media sock puppets and bot accounts and things in that space. And all they do is just on a 24/7 basis, just constantly pump out accusation after accusation. If, say, the Burkina Faso or Niger or Malian military scores a significant victory against these terror groups, next thing you see is that they're accused of carrying out a civilian massacre, right? These are terrorists that were killed in an armed engagement. The next thing you see pictures flying around, and then someone says, oh, Captain Traoré is carrying out an ethnic genocide. You know, and then these claims get amplified in French media. So from those social media accounts, next thing you see it on Le Monde, you see it on the Jeunesse Afrique, you see it on France 24. And then that's how sort of false information gets laundered into the mainstream. So right now, as we're speaking, if you Google Ibrahim Traoré or Burkina Faso genocide as a keyword, you see articles coming up, right? They're literally trying to sell the narrative that these countries fighting back against the terrorists that they are sponsoring is somehow a genocide, that these countries should not be allowed to violate the human rights of the terrorists that they are supporting. So France is not just complicit. France is an active player in what is happening in the Sahel.
2: No, I think it's really important that you bring that up, and especially this resolution that was adopted in the European Parliament last week, because it's truly mind-boggling. I mean, of course, we know that European Parliament resolutions are essentially, you know, they don't do anything. But yeah, they're just papers, but it does show that they are clearly committed to kind of fighting this media narrative and this media war to demonize the Sahel states, which have dared, again, to assert their sovereignty. But, you know, as part of this media war, we've seen a kind of crazy claim circulating on social media, which you have commented on, which is that there is a claim that Burkina Faso received an Israeli diplomat and opened up diplomatic channels and is like buddy-buddy with Israel. This has generated a lot of online commentary. So what is behind this kind of social media story? Is there an Israeli diplomat in Burkina Faso? What's happening there?
3: Okay, so I'll try to summarize the actual material facts of the issue so that those who aren't aware can get some education on this. So up until 1993, Burkina Faso and many other African countries had no diplomatic relationship with Israel whatsoever. In 1993, something called the Oslo Accords were signed in Norway. And as part of the Oslo Accords, Burkina Faso opened up a diplomatic channel with Israel. So there's no direct Israeli ambassador to Burkina Faso and vice versa. What there is that there's an Israeli ambassador to Cote d'Ivoire, which obviously is a major Israeli ally in West Africa. But the Israeli ambassador to Cote d'Ivoire is then accredited to three other countries, that's Benin, Togo, and Burkina Faso, and is able to provide consular services for Israel in those countries. Now, whenever a new Israeli ambassador to Cote d'Ivoire is appointed, as part of this standard diplomatic procedure, he has to present his credentials to the president of Cote d'Ivoire and to the president of the other three countries that he's also accredited to, including Burkina Faso. And that's what that was. So, in fact, if you read the full announcement, the day that picture was taken, that, you know, which started going viral, the same picture was taken with seven other ambassadors Mm-hmm. So a total of 8 ambassadors came to present their credentials to Ibrahim Traoré. And then this, but it's some sort of Christian Zionist organization which targets black people in America, basically. They go and take one of those pictures or two of those pictures showing only the Israeli ambassador and Ibrahim Traoré and say, Ibrahim Traoré has received an Israeli ambassador and he's opened, it signaled the creation of a new chapter in the Burkina Faso-Israel relationship. He completely pulled that out of his backside, basically, because that absolutely did not happen. So basically,
4: David, just to tell everyone, the organization that you're referring to is this very obscure, like, Twitter account called Institute for Black Solidarity with Israel, based out of Charlotte, North Carolina. There you go.
3: That's the one. That's the one. So essentially, you have this, it's a basic, bog standard, non-newsworthy diplomatic event that this sort of crypto-Zionist operation has then blown up into this thing that it's not. And unfortunately, a large part of most of the audience has no idea about any of the things that I've just said. So to most of the audience, all they see is, why is this supposed revolutionary leader shaking hands with a Zionist diplomat? You know, and then why is, and then I guess the secondary problem was that the announcement then made reference to some general cooperation agreements that have been signed between Burkina Faso and Israel. Right. Now, but if you read to the end of the announcement, it then says the framework guiding this agreement doesn't exist yet, which is a diplomatic way of saying we are just being, what's the word? We're being polite. We're being civil, right? We want to act like we're civil with these people. We're not picking a fight. Mm-hmm. And that's, which I think is a pragmatic thing to do if you're in Burkina Faso's situation. I think that because of the sheer amount of revolutionary aesthetic surrounding the Burkina Faso story and how romantic it is, a lot of people don't realize that Burkina Faso is still quite a poor country, mm-hmm. and has a lot of material difficulties to get through. It still has a large amount of poverty to fix. It still has basic infrastructure that it is constructing. Its security situation has not been sorted out yet. It still needs to finish the job. It still needs to finish equipping the military. So when you're in that situation, 3 or 4 years ago, you were ranked as the second poorest country in the world. Yeah. Now, obviously, because of their gold, they've nationalized the gold production, and they have some money to do certain things now, you know, good for them. But they're not by any means there yet. So this is not the time for a pragmatic leader to start picking fights with people he's not qualified to pick fights with yet. Like, even much bigger and much more significant countries like China, when they were going through their revolutionary periods, they didn't go around picking fights with giants that they couldn't go toe-to-toe with, mm-hmm. right? So there was never a time you saw China going, even though ideologically China was obviously opposed to the U.S., but you never saw China go and actively pick a fight with the U.S., right? So why would Burkina Faso, which is many hundreds of times smaller than China, be the one to do that? Mm-hmm. But I think a lot of these internet commentators they've been taken in by this romantic notion of this guy who is like a regent of Thomas Sankara, and he's some kind of savior. He's not. He's a pragmatic leader whose primary job is to fix his country. Mm-hmm. The primary purpose of a revolution is not to satisfy the sensibilities of internet people. The primary purpose is to improve the material conditions of people.
4: Gotta put that on a bumper sticker. That was beautiful. So, you know, speaking to all of that, it has been almost 3 years since the Alliance of Sahel States was founded. So, you know, from your perspective, David, how has this development changed the region?
3: Are you referring to the break with France?
4: No, the Alliance of Sahel States.
3: Oh, right. As an institution, right. It's done some very important things. So I'll start with the things it's done materially before I get to the more conceptual stuff. So materially on the ground, the primary thing that has changed, first of all, is the security situation. It's a lot better than it used to be. There was a time, I believe, in 2022, when Ibrahim Traoré first came into power, I believe less than half of the country was functionally under the control of the Burkinabe government. More than half of the country was basically ungoverned space, right? Now that is the total percentage of the country that is under fixed government control, I think is up to 79%, which will still sound like it's quite low. But the outstanding 21% is always important to remember that this is a vast expanse of Sahelian land, which is basically impossible to completely police. So it's not as though there's 21% of the country that is under the control of terrorists, but it's that there's 21% of the country that is still susceptible to these attacks, right? So that's the first thing that I've seen. Materially, the security situation generally has improved a lot. Economically, there's been a lot of growth. Last year, I believe 2025, for the first time in living memory, Burkina Faso specifically produced more grain than it consumed. So for the first time in living memory, it was no longer a net importer of food. You know, because there's obviously the most important thing if you're trying to improve the material conditions of people is food sovereignty, food security. So maybe not so much in Niger, which is at the other end of the development scale in the AES, but definitely Burkina Faso, that problem has been fixed. Mm. So their food security is basically, you know, it's one of the best in the region, if not on the continent right now. There are large-scale infrastructure projects going on. The most significant one to me is the new expressway between the capital, Ouagadougou, and Bobo-Dioulasso, which is the second largest city in the country. Why it's significant, apart from the fact that it's obviously going to open up economic opportunities, is that it signals a shift in infrastructure policy from the colonial strategy, which was basically to build roads and rail lines linking mines to ports. Right, because that was the whole essence, that was the whole idea behind colonialism, is to extract. So instead of building roads and rails to connect ports to mines, so that's the shift out, they're rather building infrastructure between cities to link the people, which is how you build the actual local economy. Mali, which was always more developed than the other two members, it's the developments in Mali are more conceptual than material. So the first thing is that there's been a unification of their mobile communication systems. So if you're traveling across the three countries, you no longer need to roam, right? If you have one SIM card, it now works seamlessly across the three countries, okay. Which might not sound like such a big deal to you, but here in Africa, I guarantee you that absolutely is a big deal. If here in Ghana, if I'm going to go next door to Cote d'Ivoire, my Ghanaian SIM becomes useless. I can't do anything with it. That's how it is all over the continent, multiplied in 55 places. So they are the first block on the continent to actually converge materially in that sense. So in that sense, it's a big deal. They've created an AES radio and TV station. I don't think they've gone far enough in terms of investing in their media narrative, but they've definitely started. They've definitely taken a few steps in that direction. They've inaugurated an AES bank, which is the first step on the way to breaking out of the CFA franc, right? So they've inaugurated an AES bank and they've built up their gold reserves. They anticipate that when they inevitably launch their new currency, that there's going to be an attack on that currency. That's almost inevitable. So they're building up their gold reserves to be able to withstand this attack, which is why they haven't launched the new currency yet. As I said, they're being very, you know. So yeah, and those operations are based out of Mali. In Niger, Niger is significantly less developed than the other two. But the most significant change that has taken place in Niger is that the country is now, for the first time, taking a much greater proportion of its resource revenues. Previously, it was French and Canadian and Australian mining corporations that basically made all the money. Less than 21% of Niger had access to electricity. And Niger was one of the greatest, the largest suppliers of yellowcake uranium to France, which generated over 70% of its energy from nuclear power. So you can imagine the imbalance there. But now they've kicked out the French company Orano. They've chosen new trade partners. They've been able to get better prices for their resource exports. For example, there was a comparison we did at the Spearhead last year where we compared the amount that was made from exporting to France versus the amount that was made for exporting to Russia for the same thing. And the difference was something in the region of 60%, because that's how much they were getting underpaid and undervalued. So And then they're also starting to have some infrastructural development. So for the first time now, they're building a whole housing development for the armed forces, for example, things which would have been unthinkable 4 or 5 years ago because the money simply wasn't there. But the money is there now because the state is taking a much bigger percentage of revenues from mining and extraction going on in the country. So those are the material changes that are taking place in the AES. And then, of course, the biggest one, how could I forget, the AES military. They now have a joint military force of over 100,000 fighting men. To put that in perspective, the largest military in the region is Nigeria, which has about 250,000 fighting men. These countries traditionally have been Nigeria's four cousins and nobody thinks about them. Now have a military that is approaching half of that size and is still growing. Mm. So the balance of power in the region has shifted, basically.
0: Breakthrough.
4: I'm going to basically spend the next several minutes breaking down what the hell happened with this deal that the Lebanese government signed with the Israelis and the Americans. I'm pissed because I'm talking to you from Lebanon, where Israel has killed over 4,200 people since March and displaced over 1 million, is now occupying a huge portion of the country, refuses to leave. And as Rashida Tlaib warned about this surrender deal, the Lebanese government needs to wake up because that is what this is, a surrender deal. It's not a ceasefire. It's not a peace agreement. It's a surrender. And the Lebanese government signed it themselves against their own people. This agreement is treacherous, it's shocking, and it is shameful. It might be one of the worst surrender deals in modern history. And I don't say that lightly. And other people who are smarter than me were making that point. The people who signed this deal, the Lebanese people who signed this deal, are not sovereign statesmen protecting their country. They are incompetent collaborators who sold out their population to Washington and Tel Aviv, and they're calling it a win. So let me talk about what's actually in this thing, why it's a declaration of war on a huge chunk of the Lebanese population, and why the people cheering it in Washington and Beirut are either lying to you or lying to themselves. So last week, last Friday, Lebanon's ambassador to the U.S. signed what they're calling a framework agreement with the Israelis. This was part of a fifth round of negotiations hosted by Washington. And in this framework agreement are 14 points. Now, I read all of them so that you do not have to suffer through the legalese, but here's the gist of the 14 points. Israeli withdrawal from South Lebanon is now contingent on the Lebanese army disarming Hezbollah first. Not simultaneous, not something negotiated, but they have to disarm Hezbollah first. Now that flips international law on its head because Israel's occupation of a sovereign country is illegal whether Hezbollah exists and is armed or not. But under this deal, Lebanon has to do Israel's dirty work, start an internal war against its own resistance before Israel even has to pretend to leave the country. And the, quote, verified disarmament benchmarks, those are determined by the U.S. in performance reviews. This is, by the way, the same U.S. that funds Israel's entire military, its intelligence apparatus, and gives Israel diplomatic cover to do whatever the hell it wants. So this is not some neutral party, right? It never has been. It's a total joke to have the U.S. in charge of mediating and overseeing this or any agreement Israel's involved in. And we saw what that looked like, by the way, during the 15,000 Israeli ceasefire violations that preceded this latest escalation that the U.S. oversaw. Now, this deal also says that reconstruction aid and the return of hundreds of thousands of displaced Lebanese civilians is now hostage to the successful disarmament of Hezbollah starting in pilot zones, of course, also drawn up by Washington. They've literally turned the people of South Lebanon who've been displaced into bargaining chips. And I want you to look closely at what these pilot zones actually are. So can we pull up the map that I wanted to include from our friends and I say friends in huge sarcastic quotation marks at the Institute of the Study of War, but I do appreciate they put out this map. So this is a map of southern Lebanon. And you might notice there's like a yellow line. This is Israel's arbitrarily drawn yellow line. The green area is where Israeli soldiers currently occupy southern Lebanon. That yellow line you see is what Israel says is off limits to Lebanese. They have ethnically cleansed that entire area, or they are seeking to ethnically cleanse that entire area of Lebanese. They have in the green areas, and no one is allowed back there until Israel feels confident that the Lebanese army has disarmed Hezbollah. And there's, by the way, no timeline for an Israeli withdrawal. It's when Israel and America decide. So that's a huge chunk of Lebanon. That is 10 kilometers into Lebanon of territory that the Israelis are saying is now a part of their security zone that some of their ministers are saying they want to annex and then eventually build Jewish settlements in to send Jewish settlers to go live in. You also have Jewish settlers already renaming the villages that the Israelis have destroyed in this so-called yellow zone or security zone. And they're like buying and selling that land amongst each other. Now, in this map, I wanted to show it because there's two red areas that are highlighted in red. These are the two pilot zones that Washington, Tel Aviv, and Beirut agreed to start on, right? That these pilot zones would be the places where the Lebanese army could basically experiment with disarming Hezbollah and then the Israelis would withdraw. One of these zones, you might notice, sits inside Israel's so-called security zone. It's a legal security zone, right? Which is just occupied Lebanese territory with a friendlier name that Israel's trying to rebrand as a security or buffer zone. And then you see that yellow line and you see the other green pilot zone. That's Lebanese territory, like that other red area, is the other village that's a part of the pilot zone that sits out. This one actually sits outside of the yellow security zone that Israel has created, right? So fine, you know, at least one is inside land that Israel's actually occupying. But again, that second pilot zone, it's a village called Frun. It's outside the occupation zone entirely, and Israel heavily destroyed that town during the war, but Israeli forces are not there right now, okay? So the Lebanese government signed a deal where it has to disarm Hezbollah in an area Israel doesn't even currently occupy in exchange for an Israeli withdrawal from territory Israel was never holding in the first place. Like, they negotiated a withdrawal from land that isn't occupied. I don't know how you call that diplomacy or anything. That's not even a bad deal. It's like a hostage negotiation where one side hands over the ransom for a hostage that was never actually taken. So I just wanted to show you how outrageous and ridiculous this whole pilot zone idea is. And that's just the first two that they're willing to start with. And again, the Israelis leave, like there's a provision in here that doesn't even... The Israelis leave when the Americans decide that, like, the Lebanese army has met some performance benchmark that they deem, okay, we've verified it's done, we're gone. And by the way, this deal doesn't even mention the word withdrawal. It uses the term redeployment to talk about Israeli forces leaving Lebanon. So there's also a provision in this deal, Zoe. It's called, it's point 13 or article 13. It's 13 among the 13 points, 14 points. Lebanon agreed to give up its right to pursue, quote, hostile or adverse actions against Israel in international, political, or legal fora. That means Lebanon signed away its own ability to use the law against Israel for the entire catalog of war crimes committed against its people. That means no ICJ, no UN bodies, nothing. Like, this is such a shocking degree of incompetence. And by the way, it's coming from a government whose own prime minister, Nawaf Salam, sat as a judge on the International Court of Justice and presided over South Africa's genocide case against Israel. He, of all people, knew exactly what he was giving up, and he signed it away anyway.
0: Breakthrough.
1: That will do it for our show here today. For BT, I'm Sean Blackman. We'll see you next time.

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My name is Kathy, and I live here in the Grand Valley. 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

0: Hi, this is Arnie Arneson, and this is the Wednesday edition of The Attitude with Arnie Arneson and producers Dave Scott and Stephanie Collins. You know the drill. We're recording on a very overcast Tuesday morning in Concord, New Hampshire. I just got called by NBC Boston, everyone. They want me to comment on what? On what's happening in Maine with Plattner. Of course. It's like, is anyone else talking about anything else? And I'm going to do my opening thought, in part because we're going to be interviewing a reporter from the American Prospect. But David Dayan wrote something I thought that was actually very useful. And he called it, what did he call it? He called it the Lighthouse Primary, which is so Maine appropriate. But before I get into his suggestion as to what Maine should do, a number of people on my Facebook page have been going berserk. And one of the things I keep hearing over and over again was this woman, her name is Jenny Rastakot or whatever, was set up by the Republicans, okay? This is clearly a Republican plant. This is exactly what Susan Collin wants. And I was like, no, I don't think so. And here's what I wrote. Why I believe Jenny was not set up by the Collins campaign. Because if that were the case, the accusation of rape would have dropped later in the month, because timing is really important here. If this story had broken after 5 p.m. next Monday, Democrats would have been stuck with Graham Plattner on the ballot. Now, he has a week to drop out, and then the party can choose another candidate within the next 2 weeks. So think about this. If she knew about this story and she was somehow being, you know, an agent of the Collins campaign, why the hell would they break the story now? Why give the Democrats a chance to sort of rehabilitate? So I'm just telling you, sounds good? Play it out, baby. It ain't working. But as a result of that, let me tell you what David Dayan said, because we are going to be talking with a reporter from the American Prospect. David is just a prolific writer there. And he wrote something, and I'm just going to read a couple of sentences from his piece. And it was entitled, Maine Needs a Lighthouse Primary. The best way to salvage the Senate race against Susan Collins is to give the voters another chance to decide her opponent. And here's what he begins. The first of the two times I wrote about Graham Plattner at these pages were last year, in a story entitled, Politicians Aren't Heroes. Among other things, it made the point that candidates are vessels for ideas and policies, and that none of them are indispensable. That's an important term. The second time out, a week ago, was about how financial corruption exists on a different plane as other scandals. That is not diminished by the latest news. Plattner's actions and Susan Collins' corruption can both be inexcusable and described as such. Regardless of any public defiance from unnamed sources, Plattner is not going to survive the latest allegations, and frankly, he should not. What comes next is the only thing that matters now. I love you, David. In a world where a Democratic Senate is vital to preventing continued unchecked lawlessness, the confirmation of dozens more right-wing judges, and the vestiges, frankly, of democracy. When Plattner drops out, Maine Democrats will have a narrow window to find a new candidate by July 27th, 3 weeks from today. This was posted yesterday. According to the bylaws, the party need only hold a meeting, figure out the rules for a replacement, and then make a choice. There is nothing specific beyond that. Reporting indicates that Maine Democrats are thinking about holding a state convention to choose a new candidate. The convention would nominate delegates who would make that selection. This would be better than a simple announcement by the state's party committee, which has officially been ruled out. Democrats caucused to select party delegates back in February, so there is a patina of legitimacy, and the process of selecting the decision makers would at least be public and, oh, importantly, transparent. But there's still a whiff of insiderism here that is likely to toxify the process. If Maine can hold a caucus to select delegates, they can hold a caucus to select a nominee. They have a couple of weeks to assemble it. Maine just had their statewide primary, and the likely candidates to substitute for Plattner are well known. A primary election overseen by political parties rather than governmental election officials is known as a firehouse primary. After all, this is Maine. Why don't we just call it a lighthouse primary? Oh, David, I love it. I mean, there is time. And more importantly, one of the reasons why Plattner was chosen was that the base was angry, okay? They're angry at the party. They're angry at the insiders. They're angry at the moderates that delay change. So I think his suggestion is really, really important. And to be honest with you, I'm really glad I'm doing NBC Boston, because I'm going to mention David's piece when I do it, because there is a solution here. And he's right. No one is indispensable. No one. And I'm going to remind everyone, that's why I didn't believe in term limits many years ago. I thought the voter was the term limit. And then I began to realize that that probably wasn't going to be the case, especially because of money in politics. And also because once you're there, you have a war chest, you have name recognition, and you don't ever want to leave. Well, you know what? You need to leave. We need to refresh the bench. We don't need a lot of people over the age of 70 in the Congress. And it's not because I'm being, anti-age. It's because, frankly, they may not even understand the challenges of today. And frankly, those challenges should define the policies that we approach. All right. So Whitney Curry Wimbush is a staff writer at the American Prospect. She previously worked at the Financial Times, the Cambodia Daily in Phnom Penh, and the Herald News in New Jersey. Her work has been published in multiple outlets, including the New York Times, the Baffler, LA Review of Books, North American Review. I could go on and on. She is the co-author of the Majority Report's daily newsletter and publishes short fiction in a range of literary magazines. But this is a story that caught my eye. Tech industry transit systems endanger immigrants, advocates fear. Tech industry transit systems. Transit systems across the country are collecting information about the movement of riders via company doing business with ICE contractor Palantir. So I hate to break it to you, Whitney. Soon as I saw the word Palantir, I was like all over it. It's like anytime I see a story about Palantir now, it's like knee-jerk for me. I've got to cover it. I've got to cover it. And I think you may know this, but the CEO of Palantir lives in New Hampshire. All right. Another reason why I wanted to do it. And the other reason is that one of the founders of Palantir really created J.D. Vance. So when you kind of look at this, I almost think we need graph paper with Palantir in the center and then look at all the different pieces that play into this. But then when I saw this idea of the transit systems collecting information and having a relationship with Palantir, I began to twitch. So I want to thank you for joining us and explain to us this story, because to a large extent, this story actually is a story that you focus on, and it's about Manhattan. It's about New York City. And as I'm reading your story, I'm going, Zoran, what are you doing about this? Zoran, what are you doing about this? And then I kind of realized, Whitney, that I'm not sure he embraced this idea initially because of your story and because of the connection to this ICE contractor. But remember, one of the things that he ran on was free buses. Free buses. And never did it ever occur to me that free buses now take on even more importance and more meaning. All right, I'll shut up. Welcome to the program. And let's talk about your piece about the M4 bus in Upper Manhattan, which is how you begin your story, because I want people to know this and also have a sense that we're so vulnerable in ways we never even imagined. So thank you for writing this piece.
1: Arnie, thank you so much for having me on today. I really appreciate it. I opened the story with this scene of a woman struggling to come up with her payment history on her phone because cops have just stopped the bus. They've gotten on the bus. It's full of people who are trying to get to where they're going. And the cops say, okay, we're going to start checking to make sure everyone has paid their fare. They whip out these handheld scanners and they start scanning the Omni card, which is the prepaid card that's associated with the MTA's Omni system. But they're also scanning people's bank cards and their phones if people have tapped into the system using those methods of payment. And so this woman is scrambling to get this info for this cop who's kind of looming over her. Everyone's staring at her because she's having some trouble. And he scans her personal phone with this little handheld scanner. She proves that she's paid. The cops move on and everyone goes on their way. And it was only later that this person was kind of like, wait, what did they just take from my phone?
0: Oh my God. So Whitney, let's do a little bit more of the backstory. So why are cops going on buses? And it turns out that when they stopped it, more than half of bus riders, according to the Metropolitan Transportation Authority, don't pay. Okay? At least that's
1: Right.
0: what they
1: So
0: claim. They claim. So they claim they've lost like $1 billion in lost revenue. So they're trying to figure out how do we deal with the non-paying bus rider? at the same time, I think they are a little sensitive to what you, your story is about. But I'm just going to be honest with you, Whitney. I would not know how to check my history on my cell phone. So the fact that she was fumbling and couldn't figure it out and wasn't able to like click a button was because she'd never done it before. And that part of the story I could so relate to because it would take me a half an hour to figure it out. So again, why she was delayed was something so rational and so reasonable. And at the same time, she was terrified, which made it even harder for her to figure it out because everybody's pissed off. They're standing in front of her. And then, as you point out, they scan her phone. Oh, my God.
1: So that technology is part of this rollout of a new payment system at the New York City's public transportation system. Okay. You can tap into the system with your credit card, your debit card, your Apple wallet, or, you know, any digital wallet you have on your phone. And you can tap in with a prepaid card. And I thought it was so odd that these cops were going around scanning everything once people had already tapped on. And the MTA says, well, you know, we just need to verify that people have paid because we're losing so much money right. from people who are sneaking on board. But what I found out in the course of trying to figure out what these handheld scanners are is that New York City, in addition to Atlanta, Boston, Chicago, Los Angeles, Minneapolis, St. Paul, San Francisco, Washington, D.C., Skagit County in Washington State, some other small municipalities, and elsewhere, they all contract for this tap-and-go payment with a company called Cubic. Cubic is a defense contractor that last year signed a contract with Palantir. They are backed by private equity, and they have two business lines, transportation systems and defense contracting. And The Intercept wrote a great piece about this, I think 3 or 4 years ago. It was a while back. So it's been on record that this company has kind of figured out that they can make a lot of money and gather a lot of data with municipal public transportation systems.

0: over and let's connect the dots.
1: Let's connect the dots. So Cubic is doing the payment systems for all of these different transportation systems across the country.
0: Right.
1: Cubic also recently signed a contract with Palantir.
0: Gotcha.
1: Palantir makes artificial intelligence software and built immigration OS for immigration and customs enforcement. That system helps federal agents hunt immigrants. And so families and immigration advocates are worried that the side of Cubic that handles transportation will talk to the side of Cubic that handles defense and ICE contracting and say, hey, look, we have all of this personal information about riders of the Los Angeles municipal bus system. Here you go. Have a blast. Try to find out if that's happening. I just met with a giant stonewall from New York's MTA and from the state, from local government, and from Cubic. They don't want to talk about this. Like you said, Arnie, one thing that would resolve the issue in New York is if Zohran Mamdani's campaign idea of fast and free buses got implemented. However, the MTA doesn't answer to the mayor. The MTA answers to the governor's office.
0: Wow. All right. So I'm listening to all of this, and you have to now understand why they wanted to merge with Palantir. Because Palantir wants to vacuum up every piece of information, because every piece of information makes them even more vital to ICE, okay? And makes everyone even more vulnerable. And so to have this transportation information means they can track people. Where do they get off? Where do they go to work? What do they do? I mean, they can literally decide this, and especially in places like New York, Minneapolis, where what ICE wants to crack down on, the more information they have, the more likely they're going to use it against a lot of individuals, both legal and undocumented. I mean, it's just, so I guess a couple of questions. What did Kathy Hochul say? What did the governor say? Is there going to be an investigation into this contract? Are there any members of the state assembly that give a crap about this? This isn't just a New York City problem. This is now a Kathy Hochul problem, okay? And they claim that they care about the immigrant. They care about law enforcement. They care about protecting people from abuse. Well, this contract is way of them actually signing on to potential abuse. Literally signing on to abuse. So if you know that and your story has shown that, then doesn't it behoove them to say, we will continue with this contract when you provide us with this information? And I guess my question to you is, are there alternatives to this company other than the one that they're using? Like, do I have a choice?
1: There are alternatives to this company. There was recently, I believe, in, I want to say, Miami, a contract battle between Cubic and another provider. But
0: Okay.
1: the problem is that still, it's still a problem that municipalities are not explicit about the data that they collect. On the one hand, they might say, well, we need this data because it helps us plan services. But, okay, sure. But if you're scanning someone's phone, it's very difficult for the person in the moment to like have any sense of comfort that other pieces of information, like their contact list, is not also being gobbled up by whatever scanning technology is being used.
0: Wow. And this story is so fascinating. So I kept thinking, use cash. Okay. And in your piece, you write that Brian Fritsch, associate director with MTA's Permanent Citizens Advisory Committee in New York, said that Cubic's technology captures credit card, phone information, and then transfers it to the cloud. He said if riders have a privacy concern, they can buy their transit cards with cash. Now, you actually sort of went beyond that and said, why is that a challenge?
1: So that's a challenge because if you live on a bus line and you're way out in Staten Island or you are, somewhere in Los Angeles that is away from a transportation hub where you have a machine where you can actually physically load that cash on and get the card, you don't really have that option. The whole you can pay with cash thing only really works if you are near

0: a kiosk that you can actually do that. And if you are someone on a bus line trying to get to work, trying to get home, have any other obligations, you don't have time to go an hour out of your way. And there are retail, there are places throughout New York where you can buy a card for cash at like a bodega. But again, if you are living in sort of like a desert of businesses, you're not going to have that option.
1: So, as I'm thinking about this, so if they don't give the opportunity for free buses and the free subway, maybe we could put those kiosks in all the libraries in New York. No, I'm dead serious. I mean, again, what I'm trying to figure out is that if there isn't one way to protect writers, maybe there's another way to protect writers. And now we have to be as creative as they are not creative. Okay?
0: So,
1: And if Kathy Hochul doesn't answer these questions and protect her residents, then maybe the mayor can say, okay, we need to come up with an alternative here. And yes, I understand that this is still a system that is controlled by the governor, but this system still can be more accommodating to residents of New York City.
0: I did ask one advocate, what writers could do to protect themselves.
1: Yes,
0: If you
1: please
0: can't
1: tell
0: just
1: me.
0: pay cash like you would normally do back in the olden days of just being able to plug in some cash, what can you do? And he said that is the wrong question. That is the equivalent of telling rape victims that they need to put their keys out into their, out of their fist so they can protect themselves against rapists, instead of
1: Good point.
0: saying
1: Good
0: we
1: point.
0: need to tell people who are attacking other people to stop or you will be punished, and to reform the system so that people are not inclined to attack other people. He was saying that the best way to protect yourself is to agitate for leaders in government to stop putting these systems in place.
1: So I completely agree. I completely agree. You're right. It's a slippery slope. No, you fall into the idea of individual responsibility when how the heck is an individual going to be able to take on these huge companies like Palantir? I mean, let's be honest. They know ways of getting information. So what you really need is, and we're beginning to learn this now because of the big fight against AI, because people are suddenly realizing, wait a minute. Do I want this facility? Do I want AI in my life? All of us, we're asking all these questions. And the thing isn't for an individual to say, well, I'm going to delete AI from my computer. The question is, start asking the big policy questions that will actually address the concerns about AI. So as you were writing this fabulous story at the American Prospect, is there a member of Congress stepping up? Because you mentioned the number of cities, for example, that are involved here. This isn't a New York City problem. This isn't just a Minneapolis problem. Trust me, if they're going to enter a contract with these cities, what's the next city on the list? And the way to deal with this is to make sure that there are some guardrails that are established, and the guardrails aren't state specific, but frankly, national specific, because people's privacy is incredibly important, and their level of vulnerability is increasing by the hour.
0: Yeah, you're right. There are lawmakers who are working on laws. I don't have the list of
1: Okay, good.
0: names in front of me of people who have put forward ways to put guardrails around AI, or my preference, stop all AI unless it's, you're analyzing some piece of data in some giant, field that I have no concept of how to even speak about. But here in New York, there is a state senator who has proposed a law that has just kind of hung out in committee since she proposed it in last February. It would divorce people's identity from their Omni card payments. So if
1: Okay.
0: you got an Omni card from one of these kiosks and paid for it with your credit card, it wouldn't associate the card with your identity. That's sort of an imperfect fix, but it's a start.
1: Well, what's so remarkable about the mayor is that he knows how to elevate conversations that normally would like be under the radar. So you mentioned this senator introducing this bill. If Zoran started talking about this, both in his defense of free buses, but also to explain to New Yorkers what's happening, then to actually look at the governor and say, Governor, what are you doing this? She can't wash her hands like Pontius Pilate. Like, well, I'm not here. I mean, what does the MTA care about? I know they want to make sure that they don't lose $1 billion. I get that, okay? But what are they willing to sacrifice in the way of people's privacy and protection in order to collect that additional money? And I think those questions have to be asked and answered. And the person who's in the best position to do that is the mayor. Because not only did he make the free buses sort of a cause célèbre for him, but now, as I pointed out on my Facebook page, another reason why this is even more important. I was looking at it from a financial perspective, from speed, from all those things to make it easier to do. Never did it occur to me that the MTA was collecting this information, and we don't know how this information is being used. And as soon as you mentioned the connection with the company that is now collecting this info and working with Palantir, you know the only reason why Palantir wanted to associate with them is they didn't want to associate with them because they wanted to get into the transit business. They wanted to associate with them because they wanted to collect more data. They are a data vacuum. That's all they care about. And then they give it to ICE. So understand, you don't need to have a leap of faith that that was the rationale. You don't even need to ask, is there like, a moat between the two companies? Because they never would have bought it if there was. If they couldn't access this information, they don't want it. All right. So it's a absolutely fascinating piece. I am so grateful. The article, everyone, is if you go to the American Prospect, I recommend you read it. I recommend if you live in New York City, you start banging the drum, for the mayor to pay attention to this and connect it to his story, because once again, he is seeing people, he's protecting people, he recognizes privacy, and this isn't just about undocumented immigrants, everyone. If they're going to go on a bus, and anyone who can't find that information right away, and they suddenly look at your cell phone and collect that data, you too are now swept up. The title of the piece, Tech Industry Transit Systems Endanger Immigrants. I hate to break it to you, endangers more than immigrants. Advocates fear. Transit systems across the country are collecting information about the movement of riders. Okay, this is riders, not undocumented, but riders generically, via a company that's doing business with ICE contractor Palantir. Whitney Curry Wimbush, thank you so much for doing this. It's a more important piece, I think, than most people know. Thank you.
0: Thank you so much, Arnie, for having me, and see you next time.
1: Okay, ciao. This, everyone, is the Wednesday edition of The Attitude. Stick around, folks. We'll be right back.

0: Welcome back to part two of the Wednesday edition of The Attitude with Arnie Arneson and producers Dave Scott and Stephanie Collins. You know the drill, we're recording on Tuesday morning. So while everyone's talking about Plattner, and I will be talking about Plattner too, I'm actually doing NBC News tonight. What I love about ProPublica, and to a large extent also what I love about the American Prospect, is that there are stories that are literally going under the radar that are so important to know. But unless you take the time, one, to read what they write at ProPublica or read what they write at the American Prospect, you won't know. But more importantly, what you have to love, especially about ProPublica, is that they celebrate something I so, so value, which is investigative reporting. All right. And why investigative reporting? Like, I'm an old lady, everyone. I'm 72. I've been around politics all my life. I've run for office. I've been a radio talk show host, a TV talk show host. I've written for the Boston Globe. But investigative reporters really drive policy. You think that policy is driven because someone calls their representative, but in the end, when investigative reporters are able to take the time to look into issues, not only do they point out the vulnerabilities, but they actually give you guidance as to what it is we need to change and what it is we need to fix. And so their value is, I can't even describe it. And what ProPublica does is that it finds some of the best reporters in the country. It hires them. Thank you. And then it gives them time. It gives them time to study the issue. So where am I going with this? Ken Morales reports on how the federal government works and the impact of its policies on real people by using data and code. Before joining ProPublica, he served as a senior data scientist at the New York Attorney General's office, where he investigated the pharmaceutical industry. Oh, I know them. The firearms manufacturers and law enforcement misconduct and more. But where is he going with his story today at ProPublica? So important. Listen to this. The title was "A Troubling Milestone. Most Supreme Court rulings are secretive votes with little justification." Oh my God. When I think about the Supreme Court, one of the reasons why you want things to go to the Supreme Court is that you want to hear the conversation before the court. You want to ultimately see the decision. And the decision also gives you guidance as to how they did their analysis, why they came up with this policy decision, whatever it is. And even when you read the dissent, you also begin to understand what the challenges were in the case. But when you are talking about these secret votes and the shadow docket, what you get is what we're getting way too much of, which is a lack of transparency. And one of the things I've always valued, and I always used to, a lot of times, you'll appreciate this, Ken, when I was in committee and maybe writing a report, even a dissent, when it was a bill would be going to the floor, or even going to the floor, I wanted to make sure that when we passed a piece of legislation, we had history. And the history was, what was the fight on the floor? The history was what happened in the committee. Because then when you looked at the policy, you were able to look at the policy, not just with the words in the policy, but how the legislators were thinking as they embraced the policy. Well, if that was true for legislation, God help me, what's the purpose of the Supreme Court, if not to have that understanding of how they resolved it? And I'm just going to read the first couple of sentences, and then I'm going to toss to you. In its term that ended last October, the Supreme Court passed an important milestone that went unnoticed. For the first time, it decided more cases by secret ballot with few signed opinions than it did for cases argued in open court. These decisions, which make up the court's shadow docket, are a fast-track way to get a decision from the top court. They rarely include arguments, have limited briefings, and have expedited timetables. And justices infrequently provide explanation of how they voted or to cite legal precedent. The Supreme Court's increased willingness to bypass its regular process has empowered President Donald Trump at the same time as the administration has increased use of executive authority. The court has repeatedly greenlit policies of his that lower courts have blocked, and has done so with little to no explanation. So, Ken, thank you for doing this. And one of the things I reminded my audience of many times is that the Supreme Court only decides 80 cases a year. That's all. Not a lot. All right. But the abuse that's happening now with Trump and the use of the shadow docket has really changed the nature of those 80 cases. So, welcome to the program. Explain to my audience what has been normal and why this is so not normal and why its abuse is something we should all be concerned about.
1: Arnie, thank you so much for having me back, I should say. I'd be happy to. It's important for your listeners to understand there's two main processes to get a decision from the court, right? One is what people commonly call the merits docket, right? And that's what we're all familiar with. That's the one that just wrapped up issuing their final decisions. But as you mentioned, right, there are arguments set, there is briefing. We can now hear those arguments, actually, right? And so there is a record established, not only from the lower court, from the where evidence was gathered and up through the appeals court, right? But also importantly, in the merits docket, you have decisions that are issued and these lengthy opinions that are written to justify the decisions of the justices. So agree or not with the ultimate decision that the justices made, there is that record that you were pointing to, right?
0: And I think about this as going to, so it goes to the district court, then it goes to the court of appeals, and then someone wants to appeal it to the Supreme Court, and the Supreme Court then has to decide, do I want to look at this case? Do I not want to look at this case? Maybe there are different courts of appeals that are deciding it differently, which is a reason why they want to take it. So you kind of understand the process, and you actually like the process, because you know, so many people had lots of bites at the apple. They were able to argue their case at different levels. There's extensive research, a lot of decision making. And then when the Supreme Court picks it up, even their decision to pick up the case based on merit is also an explanation of their concern. And so to a large, and that's how 99.9% of us think cases get decided by the Supreme Court. That's been the usual process. So now that we know what was usual, let's talk about what's being abused.
1: Now, what's unusual in direct contrast to that? Yeah, you're absolutely right. That's, I think, and rightfully so, the public's understanding primarily of the Supreme Court is what they can see, right? What they can hear, the written opinions that come out. However, the Supreme Court has another process. It's called its emergency docket, right? And this has traditionally been used primarily for two reasons. One is like minor procedural matters, like, hey, Justice, can I get an extension on my filing, right? And those happen all the time. There are thousands of them. There is over 1,000 of them every single term. They're very rote, things like that. And the other one that was a big use of it was in capital punishment cases where there is an actual emergency, right? Because
0: Life and death.
1: once a capital sentence is carried out, you cannot repair that harm, right? So those were the two primary use cases of it. And there have certainly been some instances in the past where there have been other types of cases that came through it, but they were exceedingly rare. And by and large, that was the vast majority of the shadow docket, going back decades.
0: And you
1: And
0: want that. You want to be able to have that resolution in a quick and timely fashion for the kinds of things you're describing. But what we're talking about now are not the things that you would think would want to be quick and timely, but things that would really want to sort of exhaust remedies. Things that really you need to have people hear argued, but now this is where the I think the abuse is now becoming established.
1: right. And so what the shadow docket is essentially going like, hey, Supreme Court, I have a case that's currently working its way through the lower court or through the appeals court, but I need you to stop something in the meantime, because like you said, we all understand the, sort of district court to appeals court to Supreme Court process, right? That takes a long time. And so the idea of the emergency docket is to say, while that is going on, what's going to be the status quo, what's happening on the ground in the meantime. And increasingly, these justices have, over in the Roberts Court, used the shadow docket to change the facts on the ground, what's happening in the interim, much more aggressively than any justices that we have record of have done really in the past. And as you walked your listeners through the opening of the segment, they've increasingly stepped in to allow Trump's policy priorities to proceed in the interim, right? So how this has usually worked its way out is Trump issues an executive order, a lower court steps in and says, you can't do that. That's against the law. We put a stay. We stop that action from going into effect. Trump's solicitor general then appeals to the Supreme Court, and the Supreme Court says, well, we haven't decided if it's legal or not what you're doing, but in the meantime, you can go ahead and do it anyway. Now, not all the time, but he's got a
0: Most of the
1: very
0: time.
1: good track record. He, but
0: There's
1: he's
0: some
1: the one.
0: numbers here. Let me put the numbers out because the numbers are also shocking. Now we know at the opening sentence that they're using the shadow docket more than the merit system. But this jumped out at me. And you wrote, and I think it's really important to understand why Trump wants to go to the Supreme Court. Driven by its numerous losses in lower courts, notice the word losses, the current Trump administration appeals to the emergency docket significantly more often than previous administrations. And of course, the Supreme Court has increasingly agreed to take quick action on its appeals. Now, this is the kicker. Listen to this. Put this on your refrigerator door. The Obama and George Bush administration together filed just 8 petitions in 16 years. Let me repeat that number. So Obama and Bush together filed only 8 petitions in 16 years. You do the math. The Trump administration has filed 32 in 2025 alone. That's just, I read that number and I'm like, oh my God. But he knows why. Because he knows the Supreme Court is bending their knee to him. More often than not, they will take it up. They understand. He knows he loses when actually rational actors get a time to sort of understand what he's doing. And he doesn't want that. And the Supreme Court has shown over and over again, they're willing to sort of accommodate his agenda. And so, of course, he's going to file 32 in 2025 alone because he's got such a great track record of winning.
1: Right. And so, I think the Brennan Center for Justice has been, done some really fantastic work covering and tracking the applications from administrations. That's who we relied on for that. But, it is certainly it is a very recent trend, and it's a artifact of the Roberts Court that their willingness to sort of take on these applications. I mean, when you apply, there's no reason that the justices necessarily have to do anything. They can decline to act. They can say, no, let the lower court's rulings stand, whatever they may be. But increasingly, these justices have stepped in to, and even in cases that overturns existing precedent, which I think has been the most confusing for the lower courts, because the lower court applies their understanding of the law of the land as it is at the time. A great example of this is, not to throw too much jargon, I apologize to your listeners, but Humphrey's executor was a long-standing precedent that basically said the executive cannot just fire these federal agency heads without cause, right? That's been a long-standing precedent, and so the lower courts applied that precedent in blocking the Trump administration's attempt to remove people from the NLRB, from the Fed, right? All these agencies. And instead, the Supreme Court came in and said, well, actually, we're going to allow you to fire, with the exception of Lisa Cook, but we
0: Oh
1: can go
0: yeah, but
1: through
0: we know
1: that.
0: that has to do with money. The Federal Reserve, I'm sorry. It's the money exception.
1: But all the other ones they allowed to happen, which was a direct contravention of the established precedent that the lower courts were applying when they blocked the firing. They're like, this is clearly established law. And how it turned out was that the Supreme Court eventually did overturn that precedent. But in the meantime, that it hadn't been overturned yet by the time they allowed, Slaughter to be fired, by the time they allowed these other agency heads to be fired. So it seems like they're signaling what they're going to do, but That's still the law until the Supreme Court overturns it, and yet they allowed it to go on.
0: And they're so clever, though. Let me tell you why I think they're clever. So, for example, we just know that they refused to take up the E. Jean Carroll case. Okay? So now it's and now he's exhausted his remedies. He went to the Supreme Court. The Supreme Court said, eh, no, now you got to pay her $4 million or whatever it is. You know what? They have permission to do that. That's not a case of consequence. That's not a policy decision, all right? That's just basically Donald Trump refusing to actually pay for something, a unanimous court found him guilty of. And so everyone goes, oh, look what the court did. They slapped down Donald Trump. No, they didn't. Don't, I mean, what drug are you on? They had more than enough permission to do this because it does sort of create the illusion that on occasion they know how to stand up to him, but they're not. You know, the policy decisions are the ones that I think are just so terrifying. And one of the things that you mentioned in your piece, and I want to remind everyone that you talked to a former deputy solicitor general who served under Reagan and Bush. Okay, so this is not a lefty, all right? This is a, and here's what he said about the shadow docket. On many subjects of real importance to our future, they've demolished what used to be the law. Oh my God, which is why I want people to understand that they've demolished the law, the whole concept of stare decisis, the whole concept of merit, the whole concept of interpretation, all that's gone out the window. And these are really issues of such extreme importance. I mean, I guess I'm grateful that that the recent cases that came down, at least we have some idea of how they decided it. But I'm kind of curious also, in a shadow docket, they don't have to reveal how they voted. They don't have to reveal, but does it behoove the dissent to say something? Because even though you don't have to, the dissent could actually finger the boys that are doing the bad stuff.
1: Right. And that's a great thing to point out. And what we've increasingly seen are the liberal justices being the only known dissents on these, right? So to your point, they don't have to do anything besides say the application is granted or the application is denied. And increasingly, as more and more important and controversial decisions are being made, you are seeing at least some attempt at justification, but when we did our analysis, we found that of all the votes that had to be cast, every single one of these goes to that we included in our analysis goes to all 9 members of the court, or 8, as the case may be sometimes, right? And they all have to vote, and it takes 5 for the application to be granted, right? But we only counted like less than 1 in 5 of those votes had any record, whether that's saying that I, Justice so and so, would grant the application or issuing an opinion. And increasingly, it's the dissenting justices, particularly Justice Jackson
0: Okay. Oh, okay. Yeah.
1: has been quite vociferous in her critique, but certainly Sotomayor and Kagan, and every once in a while Roberts will also pop in and say with a and join an opinion disagreeing with things that are happening
0: Well,
1: on the
0: isn't
1: show.
0: that sad that on a shadow docket, we're going to get so little that we have to pray that there's going to be some kind of a dissent that at least gives some exposure to what was going on in the rationale of the thinking, which they don't even have to do. They just have to take a vote. I mean, they don't have to, but I have my middle finger up in stereo. And why do I have my middle finger up in stereo? Because one of the things was Sam Alito was trying to defend, okay, the fact of the rise in the shadow docket. And I have my finger down my throat because here's what he says. We do not file these emergency applications. Parties file them. Excuse me, Sam, but you have to accept what they filed. I mean, what a crock. I mean, it's like, well, the fact that 100 petitions were filed, that's not our problem. It's the filer's problem. And I'm going, no, your problem is you decided which ones you were going to take up. You are the gatekeeper, not them, you. But Ken, what scares me is that this is a justice who's using this as his defense. This is like
1: Well,
0: pathetic. It's pathetic.
1: certainly Justice Alito is not the only one. We've heard increasingly from other justices. I know Justice Kavanaugh has recently said they've had to adopt more and more processes without elaborating to the public what those processes are for the shadow docket. Justice Barrett has said that there's the activity there has been a recent phenomenon without elaborating more. It would be great if they would tell us a little bit more about this. But what we found is that on occasion, the justices have tried to say that this is like the increased activity on the shadow docket is a result of us getting more applications. But what we found was that with the very notable exception of the last term, which was supercharged by Trump applications, going back decades, the number of applications that they've received that are substantive, right, has risen and fallen, but there was no real big upward trend to explain the increasing activity on the shadow docket. What we instead found is that of those that they were receiving, the justices have been opting more and more to say, hey, all nine of us need to act on this. We need to decide what to do on this. So instead of just letting these applications be denied and letting the lower court process play out, increasingly starting around the 2015 term, the Supreme Court has decided to step in on the applications that they are getting. So this was not an outside force. This is the justice's willingness to act
0: But
1: on
0: at the same time,
1: applications.
0: they don't have to reveal how they voted.
1: And they don't have to
0: I
1: reveal.
0: mean, so again, I mean, the whole thing is just so wrapped up in secrecy. It just is so offensive to me. And you wrote what Ketanji Brown Jackson said. She said, "We cannot expect the public to have faith in our judicial system if, without clear explanation, we consistently greenlight harmful acts that do real damage." And again, I may disagree with something. I may disagree with a decision, Ken, but at least I want to understand how you got there. Okay, how you got there. My poor audience has heard me say a million times that if I ever ran for office again, my entire campaign would be three words: do the math. And the reason why I like math is that it's a problem. 2 + 2 = 4. You can see how I got to 4. Okay? All right. So in a lot of ways, my do the math is also about transparency. You know, it's about explaining your work. Remember when you were in school and your teacher would be grading a paper and they would say, "Show me your work." And sometimes you would even get a good grade even if the answer was wrong, because when you showed the work, the teacher would understand what it was you were doing and how you were thinking. So the idea of what you learned in school, "Show me the work," is being denied to the American people on issues of profound importance to them. Profound. So before I let you go, Ken, is there anything that the Congress can do about just the shadow docket alone? I mean, I know I wanted to have tenure and we know whatever it is that we can do, but is there anything they could do to sort of at least make sure that this kind of result is not abused?
1: Right. Well, I mean, what I will say is that just to say very quickly to your audience that even though the final big merits opinions have been issued, the term is not over. And so shadow docket decisions will keep coming out all the way through the start of the next term in October. So
0: Oh,
1: just
0: God.
1: because they're done with the merits doesn't mean they're done on the shadow docket. Now that to your question, indisputably, Congress has the power to pass laws that will say what the court can or cannot do, right? Now, this court might not agree with that. However, historically, that has always been the case. So there is no question that Congress can and has repeatedly, throughout the history of our nation, stepped in and changed the court, changed the size of the court, changed what types of cases the court can and cannot hear. And they could do so again. It would just depend on the Congress's willingness to actually do that.
0: So I'm going to just basically say that I would love Congress to bring it up, because I don't want it to be Arnie Arneson and ProPublica to be the only people to talk about this. And the way that it becomes more common knowledge and a headline in the Washington Post and the New York Times and every other paper in the country is if Congress brings it up and shows the abuse. I mean, we know a lot about the Epstein files because they talked a lot about it. Well, I am worried about the Epstein files. Trust me. I'm equally worried about this. This is as important, if not more so, than the Epstein files. But do you know about it? No. But because of ProPublica and the Brennan Center, we learn more about it. But if Congress takes it up and makes it sort of part of their agenda and talks about it a lot, people are already disgusted with the Supreme Court. Now they need to understand why they're even more disgusted. And it's because of what you wrote about in your fabulous piece at ProPublica. Ken Morales reports on how the federal government works and impacts its policies on real people. The title of the very important piece, every sentence is worth holding on to. A troubling milestone. Most Supreme Court rulings are secretive votes with little justification. Think about it, our Supreme Court. Thank you so much for doing this, Ken.
1: Thanks for having me, Oni.
0: You're welcome. This, everyone, is the Wednesday edition of The Attitude. We will schmooze tomorrow, everyone. Ciao.

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Peter, host of First Wave. Recently, we've been alternating between brand new episodes and past episodes that featured interviews. This week, we're revisiting my chat with members of Quick Romance, an emerging English punk band. Originally broadcast on March 19th of this year, it's an insightful look at a band on the verge of widespread recognition throughout the UK and eventually the US. Enjoy!

All right, Cincinnati's Greenhorns with It Returns from 2002, kicking the doors wide open to let us enter First Wave, the show that curates and serves up the finest classic to contemporary punk and garage rock, new wave, and surf tunes. I'm Peter, your host and guide as we dive into the music you love. We've got a special show for you this week. I just got back from 2 weeks in England, where I nearly wore myself out digging through used record stores across London, looking for new material just for you. It's a tough job, but somebody had to do it. While there, I made a pilgrimage to the spot where The Clash photographed the cover of their self-titled debut album and was also fortunate enough to catch live shows by The Primitives and Quick Romance, who I interviewed for this show. So let's kick things off with a tune that flew with me back to the USA in my carry-on. Here are The Nerves.

0: The set kicked off with Stafford England's The Nerves and their 1978 track, TV Adverts. From there, we dipped into a slice of LA Garage with The Dirty Shames and their 1966 cut, Makin' Love. Next were The Primitives, who blew the roof off at the show I attended in Hebden Bridge. We heard their 2017 release, I'll Trust the Wind. And we wrap things up with Zero Tick, released last year by Bath England's Quick Romance. And speaking of Quick Romance, and as mentioned previously, I had the pleasure of catching up with them in London just before they took the stage. They were energetic, professional, and even a little cheeky, as they say in England. We had a great time chatting. Here's the interview. I know you'll enjoy it. Hey, I'm at the Shacklewell Arms in London, England, and I've got with me Quick Romance, a wonderful new young man from Bath, England. I'm here to talk to them in this lovely, what would you call this, a pub?
1: Yeah, this is a pub, definitely.
0: So let me go down the line. Maddie, why don't you say hello?
1: Hello.
0: Ollie?
2: Hello, hello.
3: Gabe, hey, how's it going?
0: And?
4: Hey, man.
0: Okay. Listen, one of the things that really impressed me about you guys looking at your videos and also your records is you seem to pull a lot of traditional punk in with you. I noticed, Gabe, with your bass playing, it's very staccato, which is very reminiscent to me of Dee Dee Ramone and, you know, a few of the others, which is really refreshing to see these days. Also, Matilda, with your words in one song, particularly Oxymoronic, reminded me a lot of Patti Smith and her writing. Tell me, who influenced you the most?
1: Well, it's funny because, like, to begin with, when I was maybe like 12 or 13, the band that got me really into music and obsessed and wanting to play my own music was actually the Monkees, who I just, for years and years and years, I was so obsessed with the Monkees. And obviously, like, through them, that kind of opened the doorway to lots of other bands. I'd grown up hearing a lot of 50s music at home, lots of, like, Eddie Cochran and Gene Vincent. And then when I eventually got to punk bands, I think it was definitely the girls, obviously. Like, the Slits, Polystyrene, Patti Smith. Those were my heroes. And still are, definitely.
0: Those are some of my heroes, too, so very good. How about you?
2: Well, to be honest, it's funny because I wasn't really a punk drummer and I kind of got into the whole punk thing when I started Quick Romance. So punk drumming, I think, got a lot better with me in the last, year, probably. And I would say before that, it was a lot of it was kind of alternative rock and even like funk and soul I got into before punk. So I wasn't, even though punk is kind of assumed to be maybe more straightforward in the way it's played, I didn't quite have the niche for it at the beginning as much as I do now.
1: He's that's being what modest. He was always good.
2: But punk definitely came later.
4: I mean, your dad's a drummer,
2: ain't
4: he?
2: Yeah, dad as well, definitely.
0: That's great.
2: Mr. Andy Ball.
0: You both grew up in musical homes, I assume, because you were exposed to...
2: Oh, yeah.
1: Musical in the sense of, like, music
0: records.
1: Always being played. Yeah.
0: Okay. You.
3: To be fair, I owe everything to my dad, to be honest.
0: Okay.
3: He raised me on, like, he was a punk back in the 80s and stuff. And he raised me massively on The Clash. Like, Joe Strummer's almost like a religion in my household. So, and again, I guess, like, for me, as a bass player, this is the first band I've played bass. I play it with a pick. I taught myself guitar, and they needed a bass player, so I stepped in. And I sort of play it like a guitar, but I guess that's sort of what gives it some of the drive. Quoting The Clash, I mean, Paul Simonon's pretty good, so yeah. if it was an influence, I'd like to say I'd take some from him.
0: And Mr. Guitar Player?
4: The 50s guys, rockabilly guys, Eddie Cochran, you know, Gene Vincent, Chuck Berry, all those dudes, even Elvis, you know. I mean, you take a lot from Elvis.

0: I grew up listening to those records, you know, and that was what turned me on to guitar.
1: You're talking about Presley, not Costello, right?
0: Not Costello, no. Oh, okay. I didn't like his glasses.
2: So you like Buddy Holly's glasses?
0: Yeah, but that's different. That's Buddy Holly.
1: It's amazing to hear this. I mean, I assume you're all in your early 20s, I would think. It's amazing for me to hear this because I talk to a lot of bands who see punk as a different kind of genre where it's very loud and very kind of screamy. This has been my experience. Right. But what draw me to you guys was...
3: He's down there.
1: What draw me to you guys is that there was some melodic music. Well, you can tell we're in a pub, which is good. So how did the band form? How did you all take your roles? And how is the creative process within your band?
2: Well, I mean, so basically it all starts with, or not starts, but it all centers around our manager, Tim, who I'd met at a record fair, probably about 5 or 6 years ago now, and we'd like made friends very quickly through lots of shared musical interests. And I was just saying to him, like, Tim, please, I'll do anything, help me put a band together. I was desperate, but I was too shy to really find people my own age myself. And he had lots of contacts and knew lots of people, and he kept coming to me and saying, like, so-and-so's got a kid your age, talk to them. So it was through Tim's efforts.
1: How old were you at this point?
2: At this point, we're talking 17, 18, yeah. And actually, Gabe was the first person he got me in contact with.
0: I forget that. Ages ago, wasn't it? Yeah.
2: Probably when I was 18, I saw Hayden in a rockabilly band, and immediately me and Tim turned to each other and we were like, we're nicking him.
1: Did you know they were going to nick you, Hayden?
0: Not at the time. I was originally asked to play bass guitar, and then I showed up to play bass, and we didn't have a bass amp, and also the guy who was meant to be drumming originally didn't show up. So for the first rehearsal, I played drums, and there's another kid called Lenny who played guitar. And then eventually Lenny couldn't do the group, so I ended up playing guitar. So I was meant to be the bass player, and then I was the drummer, and now I'm the guitar player.
1: Gabe, did you know that? That he was supposed to be the bass player, but you took that role from him?
4: I joined a bit later anyway. I like the politics. I didn't really know, because I joined, I think you guys have been going for six months maybe.
2: Yeah.
4: And then I joined late, I wasn't too, I mean, I've heard from him since, but he's a bit of an all-rounder, he's a bit of a show-off, so I know he can do everything. I know he can do everything, you don't need to tell me that.
0: Not everything.
1: How long have you been performing with the four of you?
2: That's got to be like a year and a half.
5: A year and a bit. Yeah,
0: December 24 was the first.
1: You're now a damaged goods record star. You know, there are many bands out there. How do you think you was like a cream that rose to the top? That what was it about you to get noticed, and that you have a lot of fans now? What's your secret formula?
0: Image. Image.
1: Tell me about that.
0: Image is everything. People don't want to, like, if you're paying to watch a band, you don't want to see a guy that you can see down the pub on stage. You want to see a rock star on stage. You know what I mean? You want to see a star on stage. You don't want to watch your average Joe play music. I mean, some people do. Different strokes for different folks. But if you can go pay your money to see a group, and they look great and they sound great, and that's always going to be like a guy told me years ago, people listen with their eyes. You know what I mean? You could be the best group ever, and if you look like crap. Can I say that one?
1: You can say crap.
0: I can say that one.
1: That's allowed.
0: If you all look like crap, then people will think, But you could watch a really, really crap group, but they could all have suits and ties on and have this great image, and you could walk away thinking that's a great group, even though they can play a note.
2: Yeah.
0: You know?
2: There's no way of putting it without sounding completely up yourself, but I think it is true, and like, just...
0: You've got to look good.
2: You've got to look good, and you've also got to...
5: Put on a show, yeah. The energy.
0: I think we see way too many bands staring at their feet. You know what I mean?
2: Exactly.
3: do have an energy, I think.
2: People are paying to see.
3: And we're having fun. Do you know what I mean? We're having a good time.
1: I understand that. It's interesting. I've always noticed with English bands that they do pay a lot of attention to what they're wearing, to the image and such. There's something about that kind of decision within the band melds you together, that you're a unit. And also what she said about having a good time, you know, when you look at old Beatle videos, they're cracking jokes between each other, they're smiling.
3: It helps
1: if you get on. And also they're having a ball.
2: Like Hayden was saying, if you're head down the whole time and people can't even see your face, like, you don't connect with someone the same way. Mm-hmm. Whereas if someone, you could be doing the worst song in the world, but if people see that you're up there laughing and you're having a good time and you're all smiling at each other, they'll smile with you and they'll laugh with you. And like, it's that kind of human thing, you know, of all wanting to be in on the joke. Mm-hmm. I think
3: this lovely man called Mateo once said, he was like, it's nice to see a drummer just smiling as they drum. And I was like, I didn't even know I did that.
1: Yeah.
3: I didn't know I was
0: doing just grimacing.
3: Yeah. Like,
1: well, Ringo did.
2: Yeah.
3: Yeah, you know? I'm the Ringo.
1: So Charlie Watts? I don't know. Well, it shows. It shows because you do come on, at least in my eyes, as a unit, as a tight unit, and that you like each other.
4: Maybe
1: I was going a little too far. I'm sorry. Well, whatever. So
6: I'm just here for the money.
4: What money?
1: Exactly.
3: So I'm going to the traveling.
1: A big question. All right, settle down, guys. Put that beer down. The big question is, when are you coming to the States?
2: Well, we're friends with a band over in Las Vegas. They're called the Dollheads. They're really cool. And they've come over here a couple of times, and they've played for us in Bath. And they're always saying, they're so lovely. They're always saying, like, come over and come play with us. It's fine. You know, we'll help you out. And it's tempting. It really is tempting. Yeah. So,
3: yeah.
1: But it's expensive for bands to come over.
2: That is the thing. You've got to be certain that you can, like, sell places out or at the very least sell merch.
4: Right.
1: The lights are going off.
4: He's
1: and
4: fiddling
1: on.
4: Around.
1: Ah!
4: Yeah. He's like cheeky. He's like a big baby, this one, right? Yeah.
1: I can see who's the troublemaker here.
4: Yeah, something like that.
7: Yeah. Very nice.
1: Can I take this interview back?
0: For the dudes, man.
1: Well, I think you do well, but I do realize it's hard for groups to come over. So what's the future look like for Quick Romance? We'll start down here this time.
0: It's looking bright, my friend. Looking very bright, very, very bright. We've got another single coming out in a few months.
1: Really?
0: And then hopefully we should have an album by the end of the year, maybe early next year at latest. But yeah, we're working on it. We've got new music coming out.
1: What's the name of it?
3: It was Self-Destroyed, right?
4: Self-Destroyed, yeah. And Sing Boy Sing as well.
3: And they're so good.
1: I believe
3: it. I was like, oh, it made me happy. Usually they just are songs that come out, but I really, like, Self-Destroyed.
4: They're all right.
3: They're okay.
0: If that's on air, that means Self-Destroyed's the next single, and I'm happy.
3: Yeah.
1: Well, that's fine. I mean, it sounds like you're progressing. And are you touring a lot? Are you on the road?
4: We've done about a gig a week for the past, like 2 months.
3: Pretty much.
4: Yeah, we were in Brighton last weekend.
0: Well, we're supporting UK subs.
1: You're supporting UK subs?
0: Yeah,
1: that's pretty big.
0: Yeah, we're supporting
1: that's
0: UK.
1: Big time.
0: Because Charlie Harper came to our show last week in Brighton, and Tim, our manager, came out. He goes, oh, Charlie Harper sat inside. I was like, yeah, bugger off. And no, he's not. And he goes, no, he is. And I was like, all right. So I was on my feet, you know. I walked in, put my head around the door. I was like, bloody hell, it is Charlie Harper. You know, I shook his hand. I was like, oh, man, I'm Hayden. I'm in Quick Romance. We're supporting you next month. And he just goes, I know, I'm here to watch you. I was like, oh, my God, no way.
3: Of course, I didn't find this out till after, and I realized I just went, oh, yeah, right, mate. Yeah.
1: Oh, no! That's big. That's real big. Yeah. Well, it seems like you're doing great, got a big start. What's very impressive besides you're making trouble again, man. Oh, my God. Do you take a little bit of his pay for putting up with him? Or?
3: Yeah.
4: Yeah, but we haven't told
0: them. I don't get paid nothing.
3: To be fair, it all went to the train for me today. I missed the coach. So.
4: I missed the coach. It's fine.
3: I was a little bit hungover, I guess.
1: Well, we'd love to have you in the States, and I hope you make it soon. In the meantime, best of luck. Except this guy. Seriously, best of luck to all of you. And it's been a pleasure meeting you.
3: Thank you so much for having us on.
1: And no, my pleasure. And hopefully the next interview will be when you're stateside.
2: Yeah.
1: All right. Take care.
2: Thank you very much.
1: My thanks again to Quick Romance for taking the time to chat before their show in London. You'll be hearing more from them on future First Wave shows. All right, let's stay across the pond with The English Beat.

The English Beat kicked things off with their 1980 single, Best Friends, from their debut album, I Just Can't Stop It. The B-52s followed with 52 Girls off their self-titled 1979 debut album. Next up was a bit of contemporary surf courtesy of Hamburg, Germany's The Looney Tunes with their 1993 track, Desert Bound. Sham 69 kept things rolling with Red London from 1977, and we closed the set with another German band, this time from Dresden, the Melmax, and their newly released song, Keep On. Let's head back into the garage with the Mule Skinners.

We opened the set with some Garage from London by the Mule Skinners and their 1965 release, Need Your Lovin'. A fun bit of trivia. On keyboards was none other than Ian McLagan, who would later go on to join Small Faces in late 1965. Anorak Girl from 1998 was next with Peter and Katie. You know, the song about those wannabe punk rockers. After that, we spun I Wanna Be Free from 1977 by The Rings. And we closed the set with more Garage with This Freedom I Have Found, pulled from First Wave's acetate repository. Sorry, but I don't have an artist or release year for that song. Another thing I don't have is much more time left in this week's show. But fear not, I'll be back next week with more of the music you love. 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Taking us out this week is Amelia and the Housewives and Shattered from 2025. Keep rocking, my friends, and see you next time.

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1: Hello, and welcome to the Global Village. I'm Chris Heim.

This time in the Global Village, we shine a spotlight on Beau Soleil, the Cajun band that, since their founding in 1975, has become the premier Cajun band in the country, and drawing not only on the traditional roots they know so well, but adding interesting and different influences to the music. Here's one example as we begin this visit to the Global Village with music from Beau Soleil.

Music here in the Global Village from Takotoki, a trio of musicians out of France that really take the do-it-yourself notion to pretty much to the farthest extremes. Their own label, their own music, their own outfits, their own photos, their own instruments as well, as they create instruments from all sorts of different things that they find. And here's some music from their Monaco album and a piece called La Quinta, drawing also on a lot of different influences from all over the world in the mix of their music. Music from Takotoki. We also heard music from Perez Prado, who may not have been the most adventurous of mambo musicians, but certainly played a big role in helping to popularize that music. And there was a stretch of time around the 50s when pretty much everybody had to do mambo music because it was so popular. We heard him doing Hawaiian cha-cha, music from Perez Prado. And from the ridiculous to the sublime, we heard some music from Siren Mbenza, one of the greats of Congolese rumba music. And from the Rumba Africa album, some music from him with special guest Samba Mapangala joining in along with him. And we started with music from Beausoleil. We're shining a little spotlight on that marvelous Cajun band, this time here in the Global Village. Founded in the mid-70s and pretty quickly became the premier Cajun band in the country. They've gone on to do some two dozen albums, won a couple of Grammys, are in the Louisiana Music Hall of Fame. Michael Doucet, the leader of the group, is an NEA Heritage Fellow as well. A great history and lots of great music. And they're one example, as we mentioned, of them taking the Cajun music and adding more influences into it, approaching it sometimes in a different way. And that was true for the tune that we heard called Kunja from the Cajun Kunja album. Music from Beausoleil here in the Global Village. We've got more from them, and we'll actually go back to their early days with the Arhuli label and some of the more traditional stuff that they did early on in their career. That's coming up right after a short break. Then we're back here in the Global Village.

Very sweet release that came out from Filippo Gambetta and Alessandro Scotto Daniello. The two of them, as you might guess from the names, from Italy. They draw on a lot of musical influences, though, and in this particular album, also especially drawing on music from South America in this work. Filippo on accordion and mandolin, and Alessandro on the seven-string Brazilian guitar. And some really lovely stuff that they put together on the album called Choropo. The name actually kind of a contraction of the Choro of Brazil and the Choropo of Venezuela. And Nani is the song that we just heard from them. We also heard some music out of Brooklyn, but drawing especially on influences from across the Middle East and Eastern Europe. Sababa is the name of their latest album, and we heard Adieu Henri from that. Another intriguing release that came out from the Belgian group Bros, their Belgica album, and it's kind of a musical exploration of the first Belgian polar expedition, which like so many of them, wound up getting stuck in the ice and turned out to be quite the dramatic story. And they tell it in song, and everything, I guess, sort of ends happily with Café d'en Arve, which was the final song in the whole saga that Bros put together on their album Belgica. And Michael Doucet and Beau Soleil, as we feature them this time here in the Global Village, and the Waltz of the Grand Marsh is what we heard from them here in the Global Village, where we still have some more from Beau Soleil. So stay with us. We'll take a short break, and then we're back with some music from them from their album Love or Folly. We'll find out which in just a minute here in the Global Village.

The Amsterdam Klezmer Band here in the Global Village from their Diaspora album with Yusek Gilgit. We also heard Vartina, the really groundbreaking group out of Finland that came about right around the time that there was really quite a revival of interest in traditional music in Finland and actually across Scandinavia. And they actually started as a little schoolgirl choir, but it evolved into quite the impressive band. They're their debut release, and that was the title track of it. Great song called Oidai from Vartina. And Bosole with It's a Sin to Tell a Lie, their version of it from their album Love or Folly. As we've been highlighting music from Bosole this time here in the Global Village, we've actually got one more to get to, and once again, a great example of their ability to expand the sound of Cajun music from an album that they did called From Bamako to Karankro. And the title track, or at least half of the title track, is taken from a wonderful song that trombonist Roswell Rudd wrote, inspired by work that he did with musicians from Mali. We'll hear Bosole's version of it after we remind you that the playlist for this and every one of our shows, information about upcoming programs, world music news, videos, links to related information, all of that we post on our Facebook page. And you will find that at facebook.com/globalvillageradio. Also a great place to get in touch, or you can also email info@kmuw.org. Global Village is a production of KMUW, Wichita Public Radio.

0: By the time this episode airs, Donald Trump will have been inaugurated as the 47th president of the United States. Just like during the first Trump administration, grave threats to science and the use of science in public policymaking will be under attack. The voices of scientists and science supporters are more critical now than ever. Science is nonpartisan, and it's an essential tool for our democracy and the health and well-being of our entire planet and all of its citizens. I'm your host, Jess Phoenix, and this is Science. Joining me is Dr. Jen Jones, Director for the Center for Science and Democracy here at the Union of Concerned Scientists. Her work focuses on the effective use of science in public policy, which I know our audience really appreciates. Jen, I wish we were talking under different circumstances, because if we learned anything from the first Trump presidency, it's that science will be under near constant attack. UCS documented 207 attacks on science during the last Trump administration. So I would like to ask you, what are some of the agencies whose work or whose scientists will be most at risk from Trump's efforts to stifle science?
1: Well, I can talk about the ways I'm expecting or will be watching for the Trump administration to possibly sideline science. And I'm thinking about three different sort of areas, if you will. There will be an effort to actually silence scientists and the science that they do. There will be an effort to destroy the specific rules and regulations that are science-backed, evidence-informed, that give us that clean water, clean air, safe transportation. And then there will be efforts to really have politically appointed judges and courts become arbiters of science as opposed to agencies. Right. So conceivably after the scientists, going after the rules, and then using courts to decide scientific matters as opposed to subject matter experts. So, I think it's fair to say, based on messaging, what we've heard directly from incoming President Trump and his cabinet nominees, that every agency that does science is under threat. And so I really believe that this is truly a science emergency, that every agency, all aspects of the federal government are threatened. So, in terms of UCS or in terms of the Center for Science and Democracy, some of the agencies that we're especially watching and concerned about would be the EPA, for instance, because we've already heard so much disinformation about the EPA, about the work that they do. And, again, a good reminder is to understand what is the basic function of the protection agency, right? To keep the environment clean, to keep it healthy, and so that it's there to support us. And it always does. It comes back down to that clean air and water. So the Environmental Protection Agency is there to help develop and enforce, again, those regulations and policies that, by the way, the public supports. There was even a new report that came out last year that the vast majority was like over 88% support existing funding for the EPA or increasing funding for the EPA. And so these are agencies that the public may not understand the nuanced work that's done, but they appreciate the work that's done to keep us safe. And so, EPA helps create and enforce those policies that keep chemicals, out of your food system, that works to, again, regulate emissions out of a tailpipe that certainly caused climate change, but also might cause asthma, lead in drinking water, all those basic things that keep us safe. Now, for those of us who want clean air and clean drinking water, we need to remember that there's a group of people who want to profit through the chemical industry. And so, when I think about the science emergency, it's it's understanding that, you know, President Trump, based on his first administration, and again, what he's signaling for his second administration, is that, you know, they want to get rid of the policies and regulations that keep us safe, because by doing so, it will allow corporate greed. It will allow those industries to increase their profits. So I think we'll see certainly a lot of rules and regulations that the EPA attacked. I think at Health and Human Services, HHS, the same thing. We will see already, we have seen vaccine skepticism, you know, by the nominated head, RFK Jr. at HHS. And so forth and so on with every agency. And, you know, I would also remind folks that those are sort of the obvious agencies that are very sort of science forward. But, you know, when you think about the Department of Justice, when you think about, there are other agencies that also collect data, the Census Bureau, you know, in the first Trump administration, they tried to change categories of the census that would have really fundamentally changed the way we count people in this country, which matters greatly for how our democracy is run, how money gets distributed, and so forth.
2: So you really segued nicely into what I was going to ask you next, which is, it's about people's short-term memories. They can remember attacks on science in the short term, but if things don't significantly change your day-to-day life, the average person may not remember that, you know, Trump's 1.0 administration sidelined science on the northern spotted owl and the threats facing its habitat, or that the EPA under Donald Trump's first presidency refused to regulate perchlorate in drinking water, which is in rocket fuel and explosives. In case you didn't have that one at the tip of your tongue, as most of our listeners probably didn't. But so if the average person doesn't notice all of these attacks, why should your average person be worried about future attacks on science?
1: You know, last year, our climate and energy team here at UCS published a report that showed that every person in this country had lived in an area that was impacted by a natural disaster. If I recall, you know, that included, I live in a hurricane area. I have gone through now multiple major hurricanes in the last few years. Wildfires that happened recently in Southern California that were devastating and driven by a winter drought there. So all of us are experiencing certainly the climate change impacts and dire threats on a routine basis. We're all impacted by it. And so I think that shows up, or we should be reminded of that, on a routine basis. When you're dealing with extreme weather, it's often a good reminder to go and see if and how that weather might be attributed to climate change. So, and I would also give a shout out to the folks here at UCS that work on climate attribution science, which is able to make that link between a climate change impact and attributing it to climate change itself. But I tell you what, it does not take long to be reminded about unsafe drinking water when within hours or days you could conceivably have chemicals and toxins ending up in that water through a change of policy. I'm going to go back again to, I think about sort of how does federal science show up in my life on a daily basis? I count on good federal science at the FDA to make sure that the medicines that me and my family take are safe. Right? And if somebody's not there, if that science is not happening through those rigorous checks and protocols that give us that medicine, it's conceivable that I could wake up in a very short amount of time and that medicine would not be safe. I think about, again, all the issues around safe transportation. Think about the FAA and all the work that they do to operate public transportation, federal aviation, you know, to simple practices that make it, you know, flying these days is extremely safe, right? I mean, I'm old enough to remember even a few decades ago when it was so much less safe. And that is also due to good science, good regulation, good policy. You start with that, you start putting the importance of this federal science and the lack of it could show up in your life in a very dramatic way, very quickly.
2: This ties into something you mentioned earlier, but one thing people may have heard over and over in the media is that President Trump's policies will have a chilling effect on science. And that's a little bit less concrete than if he outright fires a bunch of scientists or dissolves government agencies. So can you explain in a little more detail what a chilling effect on science is and why that's dangerous?
1: Remember, one of the main reasons that it's likely, you know, President Trump will sideline scientists and sideline science. And, you know, ultimately, I really believe this comes down to profit and power. The goal, again, is to sideline the good science that keeps the public safe in favor of empowering corporate greed. And so the goal, therefore, becomes how do you sideline those scientists? And already some of the ways we've seen in the past, Trump administration and what we've already seen them signaling for the next administration is a couple ways. Number one, out and out firing scientists, right? Using some policy tools, perhaps folks have heard of Schedule F, that would allow the president to reclassify conceivably tens of thousands of scientist positions, which have historically been merit-based. What you think of as a regular civil service position, people that have, you know, credentials and experience and have gone through a merit-based system to demonstrate they know how to do that scientific work. One of the goals that Trump has talked about has been to reclassify those and either, number one, reclassify them, number one, so he can fire them, or equally or perhaps more dangerous, reclassify those positions so they could become politically appointed. So there's the threat of Schedule F. There'll be a lot of legal maneuvers that will have to happen before it might actually take place. That alone, though, is a threat that has that chilling effect. So let's then go on to that harassment element. Scientists should be able to do that work free of harassment and influence. And so currently, all scientific agencies have adopted what are called scientific integrity policies that provide scientists those protections to do their work free of that political harassment and influence. I'm expecting that whether it's in week one or shortly thereafter, we will see Trump roll back those scientific integrity policies that exist. It'll require him rolling back an executive order that was created under the last administration, but already even signaling the rollback of those, i.e. telling scientists within agencies that we're taking away one of the safeguards you have, also creates that chilling effect. It both can stop scientists from doing the work that they're currently doing, pausing it, altering it, and or just get them to leave an agency. That's another way that chilling will happen. I think in some ways the chilling has already begun. Really unprecedented to see, I guess it was in maybe November or December when we saw Elon Musk using Twitter to essentially publicly dox federal scientists. Again, unheard of, calling scientists out by name and position. They ran specific offices. He called them out in tweets by name, by office, and essentially threatened them, ridiculed them. And that also has a chilling effect. A lot of these tactics come down to really scaring, harassing, and intimidating scientists to stop doing that work, to leave those positions. So whether the position is going to be shuttered.

0: What do we need to focus on to make sure the public is aware of the threats facing science?
1: First off, I think that last point is, number one, just continue to help make folks aware of these threats. This is a science emergency. We don't have to understand the inner workings of the government to know that it keeps us safe. Again, there's so many great reports that have come out in the past few years that have shown, by and large, the public really trusts scientists and supports federal scientists. And supports, again, agencies like the EPA who do that work. So all of us can use our voice to help champion science. You know, in that line, too, when I think about education, I would say something all of us can do right now and today is to make sure we are up to date on the UCS disinformation playbook. Disinformation has played such a role in getting us to where we are in the past few years, and the amount of anti-science disinformation that we're already seeing just absolutely be, you know, spewed. All of us are subject to disinformation, so we need to know how to recognize it and to counter it. And so go see the UCS playbook for how to do that. Now, some other ways that folks can join us here at UCS and some of the efforts that we're doing. Become a supporter if you're not. Check out becoming a member of our science network if you happen to be a science scientist and eligible to do that. So let's go back to that supporter network. You know, I'm so excited to share that just in the past week or so, UCS delivered a letter to, I think, every member of Congress championing the need for science. And so we had more than 25,000 members, supporters, scientists, scientists, advocates sign on to this letter that we delivered to Congress. And folks can go and see that letter on our website. Keep an eye out as we do trainings for other ways that people can get involved, such as writing public comments on proposed pieces of policy rules and writing comments to help inform federal rules and policies. And so what that looks like is each of us is allowed to weigh in when the federal government proposes a new rule on, again, whether it's something around transportation or climate or the census or whatever it might be, those can go out for public comment. And what that looks like is you going onto the federal website and writing a letter and saying who you are and why you support it or object to it. And so we work with groups around the country to help train them up and individuals as well through webinars and trainings. And then also, again, just using that voice to remind your community about the power of science. And so that can look like some of the toolkits in terms of writing a letter to the editor in your local community. When we talk about this work at the federal level, you know, yes, there is the DC Beltway where a lot of this, the nitty-gritty and a lot of the politicking happens. But really, we have to remember that's being done in our name and for us in all the communities that we live at across the country. And ultimately, you know, good rules, good policies, good science. The goal is that it's done so that it plays out in our community. And so that's just a powerful reminder that we need that voice inside DC, but we also need that voice in your own community.
0: Okay, Jen, you mentioned some things around scientific integrity before, but there is something called the Scientific Integrity Act. So I was hoping you could talk a little bit about what that specific act is and why it matters.
1: Great. Love it. So scientific integrity, again, a set of practices that would help protect scientists and keep them free of that political interference and harassment. And so, you know, right now, agencies, federal agencies that we've talked about, they have a scientific integrity policy in place because under the Biden administration, there was an executive order that was issued requiring agencies to adopt a

0: final scientific integrity policy. So this work, the idea of scientific integrity, has been decades in the making. UCS has pushed all administration over the past decades around scientific integrity. And over the years, we've seen it get taken up by agencies more and more and more, to the point where we now had an executive order requiring agencies. And so at the end of 2024, we saw, I think, nearly every agency issue a final scientific integrity policy. Now, here's the thing. On day one of a new Trump administration, those can be rolled back because those policies were created by an executive order and not a law through Congress. They can be simply rolled back at the stroke of a pen. Hence the need for a piece of legislation passed by Congress that would enshrine scientific integrity in law. And so that is the Scientific Integrity Act that we have worked with or advocated with Congress for many years to push this forward. We will continue to do so. Representative Paul Tonko out of New York has been the lead champion of scientific integrity over years and has continued to push for scientific integrity. I hope and I expect in the new Congress, we will see the bill reintroduced. And we will continue to push for it and advocate for it. And scientific integrity in law, period, for those protections that could then protect that federal scientist regardless of political administration. Just let me raise one other thing and talk a little bit about how scientific integrity is possibly under threat in the next administration as well. So I've just mentioned that the president could essentially roll back an executive order that requires agencies to have scientific integrity policies. In November and December of 2024, we saw the House Oversight Committee signal that they are coming after scientific integrity in the new Congress. What happened is House Oversight, which really does have far-reaching abilities to hold hearings, call witnesses, subpoena evidence on just about anything. House Oversight sent a letter or letters, pardon me, to three federal agencies, the EPA, HHS, and Department of Interior, requiring those agencies to submit a lot of documents, correspondence, and other materials on scientific integrity policies, scientific integrity officers, and essentially anything related to scientific integrity in those agencies. That's really scary and worrisome. The way the letters have been written signal that we should expect the new Congress, and this is James Comer, who's the head of House Oversight Committee, to likely hold what I have been told could look like McCarthy-style hearings coming after science and scientific integrity. So I can't report any more at this time as we wait for the new Congress to really kick into gear. But I think it is a very worrisome sign that the new Congress is expecting to politicize scientists and science even more for political gain.
1: We are wrapping up, and I like to end by asking my guests a two-part question. So, Jen, we are the Union of Concerned Scientists. Why are you concerned?
0: I'm really concerned because in my career, I have lived and worked in, gosh, more than 40 countries around the world. I have spent a lot of my career focused on issues of environmental justice and equity. I, as an educator and a former professor, have worked for that next generation of scientists. I have been the recipient of the good science that keeps us safe. I am concerned because so many of those things that do provide the basic protections for us are at risk. And whether the species perpetuates for millennia to come or not, there are those of us and our neighbors who will suffer today and in the short term if all of us are not concerned and do our part. So I'm concerned because the evidence in front of me tells me I should be.
1: That's a great answer. Very scientist forward. I love it. And so then the second part of the question, it's more positive, more motivational, but what are you doing about that concern?
0: Yeah, you know, it comes back. I mean, aside from all the work, you know, here at UCS, I tell you, well, some of the things I'm doing are just constantly continuing to expand the way I think about equity. Thinking about, you know, who I can work with to find ways to find joy, to increase how science benefits so many of us. I know, again, it sounds a little basic, but I think we have such an amazing opportunity and need to remind people the joy of the endeavor of science, of scientific inquiry, the basic joy of being curious, of asking questions about our world. Why does this look this way? How did we get here? So helping pass on that mindset, helping people learn about science, the value of it, the joy of it. I wish I did more writing around that. Perhaps that should be a personal goal for the year. That would certainly be positive in a way, because I do think we've spent today, for an example, a lot of our time talking about the dire parts. But I am also working through UCS, but in these other arenas as well, to remind us everything that science has given us thus far. It has the potential to solve so many problems. And that should be empowering.
2: 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I will miss every single one of you. 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
5: Today on Making Contact, we're going to Mexico, where one organization is tackling racism.
6: We have a saying in the Mexican society that goes, marry a white person to improve the race. In Mexico, it's so normal to say that. The grandmothers say that to the granddaughters, and it's like, you know, you have to find someone whiter.
5: And our producer Anthony Wallace takes us back in time to talk about how lies the Spanish conquistadors told about the Aztecs have led to racist tropes that still affect brown Mexicans today.
7: Once things like this start to get repeated over and over again, even by scholars, it becomes absolute fact, almost impossible to dislodge.
5: Stay with us.
8: Calle Madero is a street that cuts through the heart of the historic center of Mexico City. The road starts at an Art Nouveau-style palace topped with a massive yellow and orange dome. As you walk east, the road narrows. Old brick Spanish colonial-style buildings with skinny porches lean in on you as you move through the crowd. Finally, the claustrophobic street opens up to a massive plaza. This is El Zócalo, Centro Histórico in Mexico City. And today, at least architecturally, it looks a lot like Europe. But if you look closely, you'll see signs that this place was once something much different. Here's what I mean. In one corner of the plaza, there's this huge Gothic cathedral, but black and red volcanic rocks bulge out from the church's walls, something you'd never see in Europe. And in the shadow of that cathedral, I spot the man I'm here to see.
4: Hey! Hola! How's it going?
9: My friend.
4: Good to see you again.
9: Good to see you again, my friend.
8: I met Ismael Rivera a few months ago on my first trip to Mexico City. He was my tour guide, introducing me to the city's hidden past. Today, he's going to do it again.
9: I'm from this city, Mexico Tenochtitlan. I'm a historian, an anthropologist, and nowadays I'm a cultural guide also.
8: Those volcanic rocks in the church above us used to be a part of an entirely different monument, an entirely different city.
9: You see the rock, the red rock?
8: Yeah.
9: This is the Tezontle rock. This is a volcanic rock. The Aztec or Mexicas, they used this rock to build their own temples, palaces, and houses.
8: So they took apart the Aztec buildings and rebuilt Spanish buildings. Rebuilt
9: Spanish buildings, exactly.
8: In 1978, a few years before Ismael was born, workers here were digging to install an underground power transformer. They happened to strike a piece of the buried city of Tenochtitlan, the capital of the mighty Aztec Empire. That accident triggered a major archaeological dig right here in the city center that would finally uncover a sliver of the grand old city. For centuries before that discovery, the mainstream history of this area was written by the Spanish conquistadors who colonized Mexico. That story has not always been kind to the people that originally inhabited this lost world, the Aztecs. And it's not just inaccurate, it feeds present-day prejudices. Ismael wants to undo that story, one tour at a time.
9: There's a lot of mistakes and misunderstandings of Aztec culture. And it's my responsibility to explain to Mexican people and other visitors from other countries the other version about our history.
8: We walk up to the edge of the excavated hole just steps from the cathedral. We lean on the metal railing and look down at a portal into another world, the exposed ruins of Tenochtitlan. It's an archaeological site roughly the size of two football fields.
9: Underneath is there the remains of the ancient city, Tenochtitlan City, Aztec City.
8: We're also, right now, we're standing on, like, against railing.
9: Yes.
8: Because the remains of the temple are below us.
9: Yes, exactly. 5 meters, at least.
8: 5 meters, 15 five feet, meters. 20 feet. The Spanish arrived in Mexico City 500 years ago. And they did the same thing they did all across the Americas. They plopped their new colonial city right on top of the old indigenous one.
9: For example, underneath the cathedral, there are remains of the three Aztec temples.
8: We're looking down at Tenochtitlan's central monument, the crumbling outline of the Aztecs' Templo Mayor. In 1520, it was a 200-foot-tall pyramid, the center of the empire. If you look closely, you can still see elaborate stone carvings of mighty snakeheads. In its day, this place was the height of power and culture in North America.
9: This is the place. This is the place to start to know Mexico.
8: The central plaza hummed with the sounds of conch shell trumpets, people exchanging cacao bean currency for tamales and insect egg delicacies. There were floating gardens and two-story buildings painted and covered in flags and flowers. People glowed in cloaks made of neon-colored feathers. The Spanish that got to see this place in its former glory said it was like being in a dream. But we normally don't get all this color from mainstream Western history. Unlike ancient Rome or Greece, the Aztecs are often portrayed as merely violent, without any important redeeming qualities. And those lessons linger. Standing just beside the pyramid ruins and cathedral, Ismael and I asked a bunch of tourists walking by, people from the U.S., Mexico, and beyond, what do you think of the Aztecs?
10: Well, interesting. I don't really think about them, if I'm being frank.
11: Oh, man. I didn't know too much about the Aztecs before, but I do know, like, that the temples were used for religious purposes, for human sacrifice, which is also pretty dark.
12: Que querían hacer sacrificios por todo.
9: She thinks that they like to do human sacrifices for any reason.
11: I guess if there's one good thing that Catholicism brought, it was that, to end human sacrifices.
8: Over the past 500 years, an image of the Aztecs and other native peoples of Mexico has solidified in popular culture. The story is that they were brutal, devoutly dedicated to bloodthirsty gods that demanded they murder lots of people on a regular basis. So they'd cut the beating hearts out of their victims' chests with a razor-sharp obsidian blade, as a crowd of onlookers cheers wildly. Like in the gory Mel Gibson movie, Apocalypto. And when the conquistadors came, these violent and bizarrely spiritual Aztecs confused the Spanish newcomers for gods, paving the way to total defeat. Like in the animated kids' movie, The Road to El Dorado.
13: My lords, I am Xekelcon, your devoted high priest and speaker for the gods.
8: When the Aztecs show up in fiction, they're very often the bad guys. A lot of times, the main character is an innocent outsider from another land or even a time traveler, and they're suddenly subject to sacrifice.
13: Here is your sacrifice, one which will satisfy the gods forever.
8: Today, historians that have studied the physical evidence and the actual records left by the Aztecs know that while they did practice human sacrifice on a smaller scale, it was nothing like you see in the movies. They did not slay tens of thousands of people at a time and pile their bodies up so that the sun would rise the next day. And there's no good reason to think they mistook the Spanish for gods. In fact, the Aztecs built an empire not so different from ancient Rome or Greece. They made art and science and fought for their own survival and power. They were human. The caricatured version of them comes from the Spanish conquerors who had clear reason to paint the Aztecs as barbaric.
9: This story is just to refuse and deny the greatness of the Aztec culture. So that's the point.
8: Ismail and others want to tell the story right, because those misconceptions about the past feed racism in the present.
6: When I was a kid, some of my friends called me negro, no? But back then I associated negro with bad because everyone thought back then that negro is bad, no?
8: I met Jose Antonio Aguilar Contreras in Mexico City's quiet Juarez neighborhood, luscious with purple blooming jacaranda trees.
14: So we're in the fourth floor.
15: Okay.
14: With no elevator.
8: We made our way to the top of the building where Jose's organization has its small office. On the wall is a neon pink sign with their name, Racismo MX. They monitor, research, and raise awareness of racism in Mexico.
6: I hope that children and young people, when they look at themselves in the mirror, they see beauty and they see potential and they see success. No, I want that, because probably when I was a kid, I didn't see that in the mirror. No, because I didn't see myself in the media. I didn't see myself in the narratives. And you saw all the artists and they were all white. And I wondered, what if I want to be like them? I couldn't be there. I don't see myself, no? Or if I want to be on television, I should play the role of the thief or the drug dealer or the, you know, the employee, you know, that everyone hates, etc.
8: Racismo MX is making a documentary. They do workshops, conferences, consulting with big companies on inclusivity. And their podcast,
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8: It's called El Elefante en la Sala, or The Elephant in the Room. Because in its modern history, Jose says Mexico has denied racism and embraced the myth of the mestizo. That's the idea that all Mexicans are the same, homogenous descendants of both European and indigenous ancestors.
6: So we live in this fantasy of being mestizo, and therefore it doesn't make sense to talk about racism, right? It's like, why are you talking about racism if we are all the same? We're all mestizos, no? We're all this kind of combination. But it's not true, because if you look at the data, if you look not only the quantitative data, but also the qualitative studies, it's a systematic problem. No, Afro-descendant people, black people, indigenous people, mestizo people with brown skin and indigenous features, they live racism in many ways.
8: Today, Mexico's poorest states, Chiapas, Guerrero, and Oaxaca, are among those with the highest portions of indigenous people. On average, dark-skinned Mexicans earn 40% less and complete 3.5 fewer years of school than light-skinned Mexicans. And in Jose's own life, moments of discrimination have added up.
6: We arrived to this nightclub and they said, everyone can get in except you. And I was like, why? Because if you go in, the quality of my place falls. And for example, if you open an app here in Mexico, Grindr or Tinder, and gay men usually say no Asians, no fats, no brown skin. And it's
15: really,
6: yeah, in a racialized country like Mexico, you find that, no? Surprisingly enough, accepting my homosexuality was easier than accepting my racial reality, no? That was an issue. And then finally, when I was around 30, I'm in my 40s, but when I was 30, I accepted that I'm a prieto, I'm a brown skin, you know? I come from indigenous, you know? And I don't deserve that kind of treatment. So that's why I started all this movement.
8: Jose says this kind of discrimination fits right into the old Spanish story that the indigenous people of Mexico, like the Aztecs, were uncivilized and dangerous.
6: Many people, regardless of their identity or tone of their skin, whatever, they can agree with that narrative, no? Like they were barbarians, this is a slaughterhouse, and this was bad. Mm-hmm. I didn't grow up looking at the Aztecs the same as the Greeks, no? Because, of course, we have this universal history class, no? And we saw those great advancements. I was once in Italy, and I went just behind the church in Rome, and you find a lot of skulls, like in walls, right? And I remembered a lot of the Cempantli, which is kind of the same here in the Aztec world, where they, you know, piled up all the skulls in sticks, right? So I'm not trying to justify the Aztecs. I believe those kind of things happened, but it happened because we were humans.
8: Back in Centro Histórico, Ismael takes me to a museum of Aztec artifacts recovered from Templo Mayor.
9: Take a look.
8: He shows me massive carved stone monoliths, sculptures, and hundreds of obsidian knives.
18: So these are like little ofrenda?
9: Yes, ofrenda.
18: So these were found inside the temple?
9: Yes, inside in different chambers. Areas, in different chambers and branches.
8: There are these little neatly made displays with sand, seashells, little figurines, coral.
18: Okay.
9: From the sea, because the underworld is representing an aquatic environment.
18: Okay.
9: As well as this.
8: And center stage in the display are skulls. They're the most noticeable part.
18: And so these are human skulls? There's like three human skulls in here?
9: Yes, or because when they belong to the families or the same clan, were highest priests.
18: So the skulls that you see in the offerings are Aztec people?
9: Sí.
18: They were not sacrificed?
9: No, they weren't sacrificed. When we saw Barrett, it was up because...
18: So it's like a tomb?
9: Yes, it's a grave, a tomb.
18: Okay.
6: But when we review the Aztecs, we look at them in the context of the conquest process, right?
15: Do you think that plays a role in this internalized racism, that historical narrative?
6: Yes, of course I believe that. I believe that especially for people in Mexico City, which is the most populated city in the country, of course we have that sentiment, that feeling kind of defeat, right? So yes, I believe that.
8: Jose thinks undoing that Eurocentric story could be part of the solution to the problems his group's working on.
15: You say part of the process is providing a more nuanced history. How do you go about that?
6: Look at it with different lenses. One of them is not creating this narrative of good and bad, no? And this kind of dichotomic narrative, like they were the goods, we were the bads, or the opposite, because the opposite also happens, no? I have found people that say, well, the Aztecs were like the top of the world. And actually, no. Of course, they weren't perfect. And I don't like to romanticize, you know, this kind of empires. They were what they were. I think that... The more we see the human with all their nuances, and their contexts, the better we have an understanding of the past and of the future, and of course, the present.
8: And in the present, Racismo MX is busting the myths of the barbaric Aztecs and the Mestizo with a program nicknamed YALP, Y-A-L-P.
6: The Young Anti-Racist Leadership Project, and we picked 10 young people around Mexico to come to Mexico City, and they have top-notch classes with historians, economists, and people that lead the anti-racist movement in Mexico. We are creating leaders that I think the anti-racist movement in Mexico need now.
9: So this area where we are now used to be the ceremonial center.
8: Oh, so that big thing was one of the schools?
9: Yes. Yes, the building we're seeing.
8: Which one?
9: Calmecac. Where Calmecac is where they learn science and arts.
8: Science and okay, well.
9: Medicine, yeah. Philosophy, history, laws.
8: Do you think it's getting better? Like, do you think that more people are starting to understand the truth and how advanced the Aztecs were, and not just this?
9: Yes, most Mexican people, they start to feel more proud. In general, the population, yes. I think so, yes.
8: In those conversations with people about Templo Mayor, we could tell that after seeing the ruins, a fuller picture of the Aztecs was hitting some of them.
19: But to me, it just amazes me that this whole thing was canals before and pyramids. Yeah. You know, it's just like mind-boggling. Yeah, a giant lake. I just hadn't given it much thought. Like, I'm like, okay, there are some folks here that used to sacrifice people, but this gives me a much deeper appreciation for things.
8: Do you feel, like, proud?
20: Yes.
8: Okay.
20: Yes. Every time I come to Mexico City, I feel like those chills in my skin, because I know I'm back to a place where everything started. Yeah. I never felt like I'm home in Los Angeles. But here, yes, as soon as I landed here, I'm like, I'm back home.

0: You're listening to Making Contact. In the second half of the show, Anthony is going to sit down with Aztec expert Camilla Townsend. Settle in, you history buffs. Townsend is going to unravel some of the biggest lies about the Aztecs and let us in on what was actually going down in Tenochtitlan. Stay with us.
1: When I saw Camilla Townsend's TED Talk about the Aztecs, I knew I had to talk to her. It's called We Should Change Our Minds About the World's Villains. She's a history professor at Rutgers University, and her recent book is called Fifth Son, A New History of the Aztecs. It's a new history because it's not based on the Spanish stories. She studied the Aztecs' language, Nahuatl, and read their own accounts. And when you do that, a much different picture of the Aztecs emerges, especially when it comes to human sacrifice.
2: Probably the most important thing that needs to be said is that although it did happen, it didn't happen in the way or to the extent that we tend to understand. There's a sort of mythical understanding that hundreds or even thousands of people would be killed at a time. You know, heads are supposed to have been just rolling down the pyramids.
1: One Spanish source from the 1500s said the Aztecs sacrificed over 80,000 people in a four-day period for the inauguration of Templo Mayor. This is almost certainly not true, but people are still citing this source, including a 2011 nonfiction book titled The Great Big Book of Horrible Things. It claims the Aztecs sacrificed over 1 million people. Again, not likely. But the book was accepted and celebrated by the public and some academics. The New York Times wrote a review. The thing is, figuring out just how many people the Aztecs killed in this way is very difficult, like solving a 500-year-old crime. But there are clues, like the physical evidence, actual skulls in the ground.
2: For a long time, people had been surprised that in the temple precinct there in central Mexico City, only about 400 skulls had been found. This did not make sense, given what we thought. But then in 2015, the Tzompantli, or the skull rack, the great, the Huey Tzompantli, the great skull rack, was found. And everybody thought, okay, now we're going to find the thousands and thousands of skulls.
3: Archaeologists carefully remove a human skull from an ancient Aztec site beneath Mexico City. It's just one of hundreds in what's been described as a tower of human skulls inside one of the main temples of the Aztec capital.
1: But the fabled skull rack turned out to have just a few hundred skulls. If the Aztecs were butchering 80,000 people in a weekend, where were all their bones? And there's more evidence. In an original Nahuatl manuscript at a library in Paris, Townsend found an Aztec written record of the events of a huge once-in-a-lifetime type sacrifice ceremony.
2: That was a big celebration for them, kind of like the end of a century. And they went to the three most powerful kings, and two of the three agreed to come up with 20 captives each to mark this great celebration. Okay. These captives would then be sacrificed. So here they weren't bragging. This was just sort of a factual account of the events. And so I suspect this is actually what happened. Now, I feel very badly, again, for those 40 people, but it's not the thousands and thousands that the Spaniards are telling us. It's just a completely different sort of thing.
1: Based on that and the number of skulls discovered by Mexican archaeologists in the area, Townsend estimates the Aztecs killed around 2,000 people in human sacrifice ceremonies in Tenochtitlan in about 100 years. It's impossible to know for sure, but that is nowhere near the estimate of 1 million that you find in the Great Big Book of Horrible Things.
2: Of course, it's tragic that those people died, but we should keep straight what did happen and what didn't happen and not assume that this was sort of an industrial killing machine when it does not seem to have been.
1: Townsend also points out that in the Nahuatl sources, sacrifice seems less like a twisted religious practice and more like a political move to intimidate enemies. Classic empire behavior, really. The victims were often prisoners of war, killed ceremonially instead of on the battlefield. I asked Townsend about another legend of the conquest, the idea that the Aztecs thought that Hernán Cortés, the leader of the Spanish conquest, was one of their gods in the flesh.
2: It was something that seemed to be deeply pleasurable, I think, to European men to imagine that they were worshiping us.
1: This idea isn't just in fiction, but in serious sources, like textbooks and BBC documentaries.
4: And according to the legend, when Quetzalcoatl was expelled from Mexico, he promised that one day he would return. in the Aztec Year One read by an amazing chance. This was that year.
2: But when you look at the actual Nahuatl sources, they did not expect their god Quetzalcoatl to walk on Earth again in 1519, nor did any of the Nahuas say anything about believing that Cortez was a god, nor did Cortez himself at that time, in what he, in the records he wrote and sent back to Spain at that time, say this. This was something that was developed later. I think that these indigenous sons and grandsons in the late 1500s kind of leapt at this because they were looking for an explanation. Mm-hmm. You know, how had their dads and granddads lost so badly? They needed to understand it, and it made sense to them to think, oh, my forebears were just too devout for their own good.
1: I found that to be enlightening, to kind of understand the origin of this idea. And this is an interesting case of how myth can become fact, really, because it's not just like this a rumor or something. This is something that's taught in school, in official history books.
2: Exactly. Once things like this start to get repeated over and over again, even by scholars, as you say, it becomes absolute fact, almost impossible to dislodge. Unfortunately, scholars have started to cite each other rather than cite the original Nahuatl sources. And I think that's what we have to get down to business and doing more of.
1: The Nahuatl sources don't just refute old Spanish myths. They bring the Aztec world to life. The Aztecs were proud of their culture, technology, and city, one of the most spectacular in the world at the time.
2: Mexico City, or Tenochtitlan as it was called then, was known really far and wide for being particularly beautiful.
1: The city was carefully planned, built in the middle of a great, now dried, lake. There were wide central roads and artificial islands constructed to be floating gardens.
2: You could hear music. The call to prayer, so to speak, was done through conch shells, which were used like trumpets. It's a kind of very haunting music. They all had birds, beautiful caged songbirds.
1: There were colorful flags everywhere. There were libraries and schools, and even a zoo with jaguars and exotic reptiles.
2: There was a huge market that actually, I believe this is true, put to shame most of the markets of Europe. And there was even a section where you could get lunch. I mean, in effect, fast food.
1: It had everything from obsidian mirrors to rubber balls to barbers cutting hair. The Aztecs drank hot chocolate with honey and rose. They ate lobster, spicy tomato sauces, and lots of tortillas. Of course, all that's lost when the Aztecs are reduced to brutes in the Eurocentric version of their history. In that skewed version of the story, the Aztecs seem so strange and violent that they really don't seem human anymore. That idea has consequences in Mexico, as we heard from Jose, but it's also worked as powerful propaganda in the U.S.
2: It started in a big way in this country a long time ago during the Mexican-American War. They actually distributed to soldiers a book called History of the Conquest of Mexico. And it's the soldiers in their diaries, some of them compared themselves, you know, just as it had been necessary for Cortez and his men to bring down the evil Aztecs, it was now necessary for them to bring down the evil Mexican general Santa Anna. And this may seem like it's a long time ago, but this story got repeated for generations. This book by William Prescott was well loved for a long time. It's still in print.
1: These ideas are also recognizable in more recent political rhetoric about the character of immigrants from Mexico. In reality, the Aztecs were vibrant people, flawed in familiar ways, with aspects both awesome and disturbing. Camilla's and Ismael's work shows that the history that we learn in school can have strange roots and cut out whole chapters in the story of humanity. In her book, Townsend describes how Aztec historians worked. They would stand before crowds and recount tales of the past dramatically, reciting lines of dialogue like actors. And then a different speaker would step up and do the same story, but from another person's perspective. It was exciting, complete, and human. Going beyond the Eurocentric story to include the Aztec perspective isn't just more accurate and inclusive, it's more relatable and more interesting. It's a better story in every way.
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1: Hey, welcome to the program. 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Trump is calling us communists because he doesn't want America talking about the real threat. Get this. This is an actual quote. From a speech that Trump gave a couple of days ago at the Faith and Freedom Conference, or what, you know, this Christian nationalist conference that he was speaking at. He says, the Democrats, they're horrible. They want to resume the transgender mutilation of our children. They want to restart the war on Christmas and churches. And as you saw with the communists elected in New York City recently, and they're communists, they're not social democrats. They want to completely destroy the traditional American way of life. You'll live in squalor. There will be no food. There will be no housing. There will be no military. There will be no law and order. There will be no nothing. There will be no nothing. You'll be a third world inhabitant in every way, and everyone will suffer or die. You'll suffer or die. That's what happens for thousands of years because it's been happening by different names. The problem is a couple of years go by, the whole place collapses, always does, always has, but I'm sorry to say, but assassinations of those who oppose them is a very important element of their ideology. Assassination is a big deal for them. They're animals. They're animals. They hate our country and they hate our people. And then he goes on to say, these are not social democrats. These are hardcore godless communists. They're godless communists. All communists are godless. They don't believe in God. That's the most serious threat to our country since its existence, in my opinion. 250 years ago, this is a major threat to our country. Seriously. Donald Trump is calling you and me communists. I mean, he's talking about progressive Democrats. He's talking about democratic socialists, whatever you want to call it. Why would he do this? Well, he's getting desperate. I mean, this is almost cartoonish. You go back, you know, I wrote a book called The Last American President. Came out last year, or maybe early this year, I forget which, but it's my next to the last book. And the first third of it is kind of the history of Donald Trump, you know, from his childhood through his time with Roy Cohn. And Roy Cohn was Joe McCarthy's right-hand man, destroying people for being communists, right? It was the Red Scare. It was literally, and Roy Cohn was Donald Trump's mentor, and he was the lawyer to all five mob families in New York City and Donald Trump and the Trump family. And when Roy Cohn died, Trump went off in search of a new mentor, and he found Vladimir Putin, and I believe Putin's been his mentor ever since. But and Putin does the same thing, only instead of calling people communists, he calls them Nazis, because, of course, the Soviet Union fought against the Nazis in World War II. So Putin's whole rationalization for killing people in Ukraine is that they're all Nazis, and his rationalization for arresting people and going after, you know, the people in Russia who might speak back to him, including Alexei Navalny, is to call them Nazis. So it's the same thing, right? It's just desperation. And it doesn't work. As I mentioned when Congressman Pocan was on with us, communism is actually a form of economics and government where the government owns the companies, what Karl Marx called the means of production and supply, right? And Trump has had the federal government buying companies. That's what communists do, right? I mean, literally, he's the first president ever to do this, you know, outside of nationalization efforts during wartime. But, you know, he's bought parts. He's talking about buying parts of OpenAI and Anthropic right now. He's got Westinghouse, NVIDIA, AMD, U.S. Steel, Trilogy Metals, Vulcan Elements, MP Materials, Korea Zinc, Lithium Americas, USA Rare Earths, Intel, X-Lite, ReElement Tech. I mean, it just, right, our government, you and me and our government now, own large shares in these companies. Now, that's a long way from when Barack Obama gave Elon Musk $465 million to prevent Musk and Tesla from going bankrupt. That was a loan. We got that money back. But, you know, the most astonishing part of the whole thing is how our mainstream media is treating Trump's new red baiting as if it was just like, oh, well, Trump is calling Democrats communists now, rather than saying Trump is calling Democrats communists now, and it's a naked lie. There are no communists in the Democratic Party for all practical purposes. On this program, I'm forgetting his name. I think it was like Dave Witt or Dave Watt or something like that. But anyhow, I had the president, the chairman, or whatever his title is, of the Communist Party of the United States, Longtime listeners will remember this. This was back in the Air America days. This is literally 15, 20 years ago. I had the head of this Communist Party of the United States on this program, and I said, "How's it going? You know, how's your organization growing?" And he was like, "Oh, we're just doing great. We're up to like 2,000 or 3,000 members now." American communists are a joke. Right. I mean, I remember George Fish at SDS when I was growing up in Lansing, Michigan, or in East Lansing at MSU. And I knew a few people who called themselves communists who were in SDS back in the day. But, you know, I don't know anybody today would literally call themselves a communist. The whole idea of communism has just been so discredited by its failures, although it's still going on down in Cuba, I suppose. Chinese Communist Party, I mean, they're really capitalists. The real threat to today, to America today, is not communism. It's fascism. As much as the left has, quote, moved left, in other words, you know, the Democrats are saying, hey, maybe we should talk about health care for all and free college for everybody and bringing back unionization. If you want to call that moving left, that's just basically the Democratic Party moving back to the mainstream. I mean, the Democratic Party is going back to FDR and LBJ. That was the mainstream. The Republicans, on the other hand, are going full fascist. That is not mainstream. So I just find this insane. I mean, you know, it's a scam. I mean, you know, it's it's a response, a reaction to this Reaganomics scam that we have been dealing with all this time. And I did some research on this, and this is what I found. I'll just share it with you, you know, verbatim from my newsletter. In 1798, John Adams signed the Marine Hospital Act, which took 20 cents a month out of every sailor's pay and was our country's first federal payroll tax. It was used to build and run a network of government-run and owned hospitals. This was a permanent, mandatory, federally operated healthcare system by John Adams, our second president, in 1798. And this is the direct ancestor of today's public health service. And Jefferson was the head of the Senate when this passed. I mean, he was Adams' vice president as well. The next year, Congress extended that to the Navy, and they added half-pay disability. They federalized lighthouses and navigation aids in 1789. They paid invalid pensions to Revolutionary War veterans. They appropriated relief for refugees fleeing the Haitian Revolution in 1794. Under James Madison, we set up a federal agency to get smallpox vaccine to ordinary people in 1813. I mean, you know, when they wrote the general welfare into the preamble in Article 1 of the Constitution, they meant something. They meant literally taxing rich people and helping out the average person, building a middle class. And that's what we've been doing ever since. So when you hear this hysteria from Trump and the Republicans, oh, it's communists. This is, you know, every election cycle, because basically the entire Republican Party is there for the billionaires and the big corporations, period. They're not there for you and me and never have been. Or at least not since Teddy Roosevelt. So instead of talking about issues, they've got to come up with a new hysteria every election cycle. We had Willie Horton, we had Swift Boats, we had death panels, we had death taxes. We got the war on Christmas, migrant caravans, critical race theory, groomers, trans athletes. And now they're rolling out this BS about communism. And all it is they're basically admitting that they've got nothing for Americans unless you're really, really rich. I mean, you know, if you make over a couple $1 million a year, Republicans are your party. If you're a billionaire, the Republicans are with you. If you're CEO of a big corporation making, you know, $1 million every other week, that's your party. But otherwise, they got nothing. And that's why they come up with this hysterical BS. Communism? Give me a break.
2: Dusted off an old disguise.

0: Joanne in Berkshire, Massachusetts, listening to WHMP. Hey, Joanne, what's up?
1: Hi, I wanted to make a comment. I'm constantly asked, you know, or accused of being a communist when I stand up for the Democratic Party. And I have come to the conclusion the best way to stop people is to ask them what do they mean by communism, because they don't seem to understand. They just ask the question to blacken me.
0: Yeah.
1: And hit them back with that. But I also want to make a comment. I got a notice in my last Bank America statement asking me to sign up for arbitration. And I had an opportunity to opt out, which I automatically did. Because, you know, if you do arbitration, you're denied due process. So if something should happen, you're not allowed a trial. You can't sue. So I wondered if something has been going on, because I've been watching the banks rather closely, and for them to ask, you know, a lot of people don't read the small print that comes with a statement or, you know, whatever. And I just wanted to point this out. I think it's in line with what you're saying about this digital. I mean, it seems like an inverse, you know, get people's money and grab it.
0: Yeah. Mandatory arbitration is pretty much everywhere these days. Any agreement that you have to sign with any corporation, whether it's to get a cell phone or to get an email service or to fill in the blank, right? There will be, in all probability, a mandatory arbitration clause in that for the exact reason that you just identified. It eliminates your ability to sue and throws you out of the public government-based system where you actually have a chance and into a private corporate-owned and run arbitration system. And I think it is an abomination. I think it's a violation of the Constitution, although I realize the Supreme Court has ruled that it's entirely constitutional. And, you know, unfortunately, you usually can't get around it because it's built into the contract. But I get it. Joanne, thank you. Paul in Ambler, Pennsylvania. Hey, Paul, what's on your mind today?
2: I wanted to talk about the separation of powers in the Constitution among the three branches of government. Mm-hmm. In particular, the executive branch has the so-called commander-in-chief. The commander-in-chief is the sole ruler of the military. That makes him a monarch. The monarch is literally mon from Greek, one, and arch, ruler. One ruler. Now, we live in a republic. It's a democratically controlled republic. And we have to get rid of the monarchy of the military. And I think Donald Trump is a perfect example of why this is a completely useless separation of power at this point. 5,000 nuclear intercontinental ballistic missiles at this man's command. A dozen nuclear aircraft carriers of over 1,000

0: fighter jets that can level a nation the size of Iran before lunch. They launched 12,000 sorties against that nation. And that doesn't even begin to count, I don't know how many secretly patrolling nuclear submarines with I don't know how many thousand or more, again, nuclear-tipped intercontinental ballistic missiles. No one man should have that power at his beck and call, at his whim. Donald Trump is proof positive of the complete obsolete nature of a commander-in-chief. The entire civilian control of the military should rest in Congress. It should have, after there's a declaration of war, which is already in the Constitution, there needs to be convened only after a declaration of war, a war command, a civilian war command, composed of the Speaker of the House, the leader of the majority in the Senate, and the two minority leaders in the House and the Senate. That's four men. And one last person, the Vice President of the United States. Because God forbid we don't have at least one nationally elected person on the war board. And they have the Joint Chiefs of Staff directly report to them after a war is declared. It can no longer be
1: I think it's important to note that Donald Trump is operating fully illegally and unconstitutionally right now. He's in violation of the War Powers Act of 1973, which says that if the country has been physically attacked or an attack is demonstrably imminent, the president may take military action, but within 90 days must go to Congress to continue that. He, number one, we were never attacked, so he broke that law. And number two, he, you know, we're well past the 90 days. He's breaking that law. Number three, the Constitution explicitly says that, if the president is to engage in warfare, it requires a declaration of war. There is no declaration of war, although this is a problem that we've had ever since the Harry Truman's Korean adventure, you know, his little police action. And the founders, the idea was that they did not want the military to be autonomous. They had seen enough military coups throughout European history to want to make sure that an elected person who was responsive to the public and who was a civilian was the one who ultimately had say, who was the commander-in-chief in the military. And I think it's important to note that when the Constitution calls him the commander-in-chief, it doesn't call him the commander-in-chief of America. It calls him the commander-in-chief of the Army and Navy, you know, of the military. And so it seems to me like there are some, I'm not discrediting or arguing with you, and I think your ideas are novel and fascinating. Obviously, they're not going to be put into place in the next 6 months, but there are a lot of protections for very good reasons that were written in there that are simply being ignored by Donald Trump and the Republicans, Paul.
0: Well, the difference between all the laws that he's broken is the same reason why the mafia commits widespread murder throughout the United States in a network of criminal enterprise. It doesn't matter what the laws are, Tom. You have to, as they say, put the weapons beyond reach, as they did with the IRA. They can't have this power in the executive branch, period.
1: Yeah.
0: We're not going to get blown up by the post office. We're not going to get blown up by the Department of Agriculture. He should have nothing to do with the military any more than the Supreme Court has anything to do with the Department of Agriculture or the post office or for the military, that matter.
1: I get your argument, Paul, and I've said my piece. So thanks a lot for the call. Elizabeth in Kesey, Texas, Kosey, Texas?
2: It's Kosey, Texas.
1: Kosey, Texas. Okay. What's up, Elizabeth?
2: Well, you had a caller during Mr. Polkamp's segment who was asking about low-interest loans for seniors to make home repairs.
1: Right.
2: And I have some information about that that I think might be useful to the listeners.
1: Great.
2: I was able to obtain a loan from the United States Department of Agriculture to put a new roof on my house. and the loans they were offering are at 1% interest. Whoa. And you had 20 years to pay it back. You need to live in a rural area, so you enter your zip code there when they start asking questions, and they let you know whether or not you're eligible. And I ended up getting a $10,000 grant, which did not have to be paid back, and my roof ended up costing me $1,100. Wow. Which I paid back at $100 a month over the next year. So for low-income seniors, it's a real blessing.
1: So check it out. And you said it's through the USDA, the U.S. Department of Agriculture.
2: Yes, the USDA.
1: Huh, okay. Yep. I had no idea. Elizabeth, thank you.
2: Yeah.
1: I learned so much from the people who call this program. Thank you, Elizabeth. Vicki in Titusville, Florida. Hey, Vicki, what's on your mind today?
3: My concern is about, okay, we're talking about that the morbidly rich people, they need to be taxed.
1: Yeah.
3: I'm also, I need to ask that the consciousness of the average person needs to change. It seems like the average person once puts them on pedestals. I had a coworker said, she thinks that it's wrong to tax the rich.
1: Mm-hmm.
3: I mean, and that's one example. And people need to start admiring maybe generosity, compassion, and the generosity, compassion. And now, what makes me think about this was the wedding for Taylor Swift.
1: Mm-hmm.
3: I like what Taylor Swift did. You know, before the election, she was trying to register mm-hmm. people to vote and everything. Yeah. But when I look at that fancy wedding, it's like, that was a slap on the face.
1: Well, you know, she donated, if I can just interrupt you for a second. I mean, when Jeff Bezos got married, he basically took over the city of Venice and just said, screw you to all the people who live there. Taylor Swift, yeah. I don't have personal knowledge, firsthand knowledge of this, but this is what I read in the newspaper, that she and Kelsey gave $28 million to local charities in New York by way of celebrating their wedding, you know, by way of kind of giving back to the city for the inconvenience of their having the wedding. That's a pretty big contrast.
3: Good.
1: And I would add that, you know, Honoré de Balzac famously said, you know, behind every great fortune, there's a great crime. But Taylor Swift actually earned her money, and as did her husband. And so, you know, unlike many of the billionaires that we have today, so I'm a little more reluctant to criticize her, frankly.
3: Yeah, I wasn't trying to criticize her, but mm-hmm. I didn't know about that part about the $28 million anyway that she donated to.
1: Yeah.
3: I was not aware of that. But it's like,
1: yeah, you can look
3: you know,
1: it up.
3: What I'm saying is, generally speaking, people, the average person, put this. Extremely rich people on a pedestal.
1: Oh, yeah,
3: and
1: yeah,
3: I don't think it should.
1: And that's part of American culture. I mean, you know, this goes back to the 80s and lifestyles of the rich and famous, you know, and then Donald Trump and The Apprentice. Let's all celebrate rich people. Let's bow down to the. You're absolutely right, Vicki. Absolutely right. Thank you so much for calling and making that point. Welcome to the Tom Hartmann University Book Club. Today we're reading from The Last Hours of Ancient Sunlight. This is page 176. With few exceptions, most Native American cultures did not have our notions as part of their collective mythos. Instead of the story that we're separate from creation and born to dominate it, these older cultures held a different view of the place of humans in the order of creation. They believe we are part of the world. We are made of the same flesh as other animals. We eat the same plants. We share the same air, water, soil, and food with every other life form on the planet. We are born into life by the same means as other mammals, and when we die like them, we become part of the soil that will nourish future generations. They also believe it is our destiny to cooperate with the rest of creation. Every life form has its special purpose in the grand ecosystem, and all are to be respected, they believed. Each animal and plant has its own unique intelligence and spirit. We are permitted to compete with other plants and animals, but we may not wantonly destroy them. All life is absolutely as sacred as human life. Although hunting and killing for food are part of nature's order, when we do so, it must be done with respect and thankfulness. Older cultures are most often cooperators, not dominators. There are human cultures who do not engage in the destruction of the world. They demonstrate that destruction and domination are not an inevitable part of human nature.
4: prior to the emergence of younger cultures about 7,000 years ago, the anthropological record shows that not one culture believed itself to be separate from and superior to nature. We find the remnants of these older cultures in tribal people around the world, such as the San, the Kogi, the Ik of Uganda, the Navajo, the Hopi, the Cree, the Ojibwa, living in harmony with the world around them, the people around them, and seeing all life as sacred. The San Bushmen don't even qualify as Stone Age, since they've never used stone implements, only tools made from wood. And yet they were successfully pursuing their way of life 40,000 years before Aristotle, and they still are. They leave behind few traces, as they are such masters of resource management. That's sustainability. And contrary to the stories of our culture, it was and is often a happy and comfortable life. When we lived like that thousands of years ago, we enjoyed cradle-to-grave security. The tribe took care of itself. If anybody had food, everybody had food. If anybody had a diseased child or an infirm parent, everybody had a diseased child or an infirm parent. The measure of wealth in such societies was security. Medians of exchange like money were unnecessary. The idea of hoarding food or other things was unthinkable because everybody was responsible for everybody. Our ancient ancestors lived in the way of all other cooperator societies in nature, but be they the society of wolves or chimpanzees or prairie dogs, they looked out for one another. Our ancestors, people like you and me of all races and all continents, lived like this all over the world for 40 to 200,000 years, depending on whose archaeology you accept. And then there were eruptions among traditional cultures. In some parts of the world, people began to move away from their hunting and gathering lifestyle by experimenting with agriculture. This created more efficient food production, thus increasing their numbers and giving some people the ability to hoard food. Those who were the dominating individuals in the culture, however, could live luxuriously and work less and less. Without massive exploitation of resources or theft from others, for every person with 10 times as much wealth, 10 people must have only one-tenth as much. Social and economic classes were born, and the first governments came into being to define, order, and control the socioeconomic structure and help the wealthy maintain and increase their riches. Whether they knew it or not, these governments, mostly kingdoms in the early days, transmitted younger culture values to all citizens, rich and poor. The power brokers of this time programmed the consciousness of their subjects, just as our governments, educational institutions, and mass media do today. Nobody knows what brought about the first eruption of Wetzico cultural insanity, but logic suggests it was most likely happened in places where food resources were only cyclically abundant. For example, the Tlingit and Wida Native American tribes of the Pacific Northwest in the area around Vancouver Island were apparently extensive traders and owners of slaves. And this was because they could store food. This is where it all began, beginning wealth. Anyhow, the book is The Last Hours of Ancient Sunlight. This is just a small dip into it.
1: Hey, Gabe, what's up?
5: Hey, Tom, I want to talk about Graham Plattner, and I got to ask you honestly, do you have any regrets about backing him? Because I know I've been on your show before, and we sparred about him and the Nazi tattoo. And,
1: yeah.
5: I wouldn't say regrets, but I would say lesson
1: learned. I am hearing, and again, I don't know if this is true or not, but I'm hearing that he was not vetted by people inside Maine. He was vetted by some consultant from outside Maine.
5: Yeah.
1: And, you know, if the Democratic Party is doing stuff that sloppy, that there should be lessons learned out of that.
5: Well, the thing about it is, you know, and this is like when I called into your show and we went a few rounds about the Nazi tattoo. It's like, mm-hmm. you know, there were so many red flags about this dude. And it was just so bad. I mean, the things he said about rape on Reddit and how he blamed rape victims. I mean, it was, you know, I mean, what a surprise that it came out that he really is a rapist. I mean, you know, I mean, it's just, I don't understand it. Why? Sure. People are angry. I'm angry. About Trump, about the billionaires, you know, about the milquetoast Democrats who aren't doing anything, and people are trying to, you know, buck the establishment.
1: But I get all that, Gabe, but other than gloating, what's the point you're trying to make?
5: The point is that we got to take a look and ask ourselves, how do we create change? Because backing people like Graham Plattner or some of these DSA
1: I have some ambivalence about the DSA, but I do think that
5: it's all part of this whole progressive wave that's supposed to be coming through.
1: I'm going to move along, Gabe. Thanks. Linda in Auburn, Washington. Hey, Linda, what's up?
6: Hi, I just wanted to identify or re-identify the conflict as Catholics getting more and more population and control in our country.
1: Which conflict?
6: And this can be the, well, when you talk about, when people talk about fascists, for example, authoritarianism, how about looking at it like, oh, more and more Catholic power in our country, whereas Protestants read the Bible more and they will seek truth and they will look at, well,
1: I strongly disagree, Linda. There are more Protestants in the United States than there are Catholics, first of all. And when you look at the, with the single exception of the Opus Dei crazies, when you look at the churches that are openly preaching that women shouldn't be allowed to vote, that women should be put to death for having abortions, that they want to preach politics from the pulpit, it's not the Catholics. It's the right-wing Protestants. It's the evangelicals, the hyper-born-again, super-pious, you know, Jesus would not even recognize these people who are corrupting Christianity in this country, in my humble opinion.
6: Well, anyway, just consider...
1: Okay. All right. Thank you. Will do. Will do. Steve, and thanks for the call. Steve in Lansing, Michigan. Hey, Steve, what's up?
7: Not much, Tom. Thanks for all you and your staff do. I've been listening since Brunch with Bernie days.
1: Oh, my.
7: Live in Lansing. Sorry. Yeah. Mm-hmm. I live in Lansing, and I volunteer for congressional candidate William Lawrence. Mm-hmm. He got endorsed by Bernie recently and Abdul Al-Sayed.
1: Mm-hmm.
7: And I'm just kind of concerned, you know, I hear about federal watchers coming into our polls, and I don't know what to expect or how to make sure they don't intimidate people, because I'm really passionate about voting for both of these candidates. And I thought you might have some insight if this has happened before, or what a good way to counter this.
1: There's a couple of things. First of all, there's a federal law that says that no armed person, no armed officer of the law or the military can be on the premises of a voting location without just exceptional circumstances. You can look up that law, and you could ask your local law enforcement to enforce that law were this to happen, number one. Number two, I don't think that, you know, I mean, you've got this Republican story that they've been telling themselves, this complete BS story that they've been telling themselves since the 60s, that lots and lots of Mexicans have come into America and they're not citizens and they're voting. It's not happening. I mean, it's literally not happening. But that's their story.
7: Yeah, zero evidence.
1: And yeah, zero evidence. But that's their story. In fact, most of the illegal voting is by, you know, by white people voting for Republicans. But they think, you know, and some of them actually think this is happening. And that's why they're saying, well, we'll send ICE to the polls. Well, I don't think ICE being at the polls is actually going to intimidate anybody. I mean, you know, we're required now in most places, if you go to the polls, to bring some ID anyway. You know, it's and non-citizens don't bother to vote. And they would be the ones who would be intimidated. So I think it's a joke, frankly. I get it. I think it's a horrible thing. I realize the fascist impulse is behind it, but I don't think it's going to work, Steve. So,
7: well, that makes me feel better, Tom. And I just got to throw another shout out to William Lawrence and Abdul Al-Sayed.
1: There you
7: go.
1: Tom. Okay, thanks a lot, Steve. Good talking to you. Patrick in West Los Angeles. Hey, Patrick, what's up?
8: You know, I wanted to go back to the whole you know, Trump with communism and the parallel with Senator Joseph McCarthy.
1: Yeah.
8: McCarthy, you know, blew up. His whole thing blew up in 54. By 57, he was dead. He was an alcoholic, and he died of liver failure.
1: Which had a lot to do with why he went down so fast.
8: Precisely. Yeah. Yes, yes. But, you know, he was also you know, paranoid. Mm-hmm. We don't have a diagnosis on him, but, you know, it could be argued that he was a paranoid schizophrenic. Who knows? You know, I'm throwing it out there.
1: I think it's more likely that he was a pathological liar, that he was the George Soros, or not Soros, Santos of his era, because he just made stuff up. You know, when he famously pulled that paper out of his breast pocket, you know, his Sukkot pocket, and said, "I have here in my hand the names of 240 communists in the State Department." It was blank paper. He had no names.
8: Right.
1: He just made it up.
8: Exactly. Yeah. Which mimics or, you know, kind of identifies Donald Trump. I mean, he's the same thing. Yeah. You could call him the biggest liar in the world.
1: He would take that as a congratulations. Biggest in the world?
8: The biggest, fattest, most deviant liar in the world is a better way to say it.
1: Yeah.
8: But the thing is that, you know, what are the characteristics between the two? They were both, you know, kind of, you know, narcissists, you know, perhaps sociopath, possibly psychopaths, but the Republican Party always goes for the most deviant person that they can find to deliver their message. That's what I'm trying to talk about here.
1: Yeah.
8: They're always trying to find.
1: There have been exceptions. I mean, you know, when Mitt Romney became their nominee, I was actually surprised.
8: And did he get their support wholeheartedly?
1: No, he didn't. But I don't know Mitt Romney, but I grew up with his father, George Romney, as the governor of Michigan when I was a kid. And you know, people knew the Romney family, and Mitt was a kind of a weird guy and the Mormon thing and all that. But he was a fundamentally decent man. And that just astonished me, that a fundamentally decent man would run for president as a Republican. Or that the Republican Party would allow it to the modern Republican Party would allow it to happen.
8: But at the same time, to support and to deliver the Republican message, he had to be a liar.
1: Yes.
8: Yeah, he was a good guy, and sometimes he did the right thing. Maybe most of the time, I don't know.
1: No, and he did tell some lies in that campaign. You're right.
8: He told plenty of lies, and I mean that's the thing is that the people that gain the support of the Republican Party, they're always the biggest, fattest, most deviant liar that the Republican Party can come up with. And I would argue that, you know, if anybody ever calls you a communist, you could, you know, the response should be, listen, I am, or I should say, you are 1,000 times closer to being a Nazi than I am to being a communist.
1: Yeah.
8: You know, and
1: that's the real problem. You know, the Republican Party has gone so far to the right that they're not even in the spectrum of Americanism. You know, our parents and grandparents' generation fought people like that, whereas the Democratic Party just wants to go back to LBJ and FDR. And so,
8: right.
1: Patrick, I got to run. I'm sorry, I'm out of time, but great conversation. Thank you so much. Very thoughtful stuff. CJ in Staunton, Wisconsin, listening on WMDX. Hey, CJ, what's on your mind?
9: Tom, always thank you for taking my call. I'm a conservative. We've talked many times, and you're still willing to take my call. I really appreciate it.
1: I'm glad you call.
9: Well, and, you know, I appreciate that. Really, I do, because I think you listen fairly, and sometimes I get worked up. But I wanted to talk about, I am conservative, but your Democrat Party is not. Oh, can I just mention one good thing about the Trump administration?
1: Sure.
9: The Trump accounts for every young child today. Mm-hmm. That's going to change lives, especially for the lower income kids.
1: Oh,
9: and
1: I agree.
9: Child.
1: You know who proposed that, CJ? You know where that idea came from?
9: Well, who? Okay. I'll follow.
1: You're going to love this. No, seriously, you're going to love this. Thomas Paine, in a book called Agrarian Justice, proposed that the government should give a small cash grant to every baby born, or to the family of every baby born, with the requirement that it be invested until the age of majority. And that's what they're doing. So, yeah, I think that the way that they're funding it and the way that they're trying to, you know, just turn it all about Trump and all that kind of stuff is kind of sketchy. But I don't think it's a terrible idea.
9: Well, the Dell family certainly started it off with billions.
1: Yeah. Now, the other thing that concerns me about it is the Republicans who, on the record, have said that 5-10 years down the road, once this is an established thing, it will eventually replace Social Security. And it'll be entirely privatized.
9: If we don't do something with this Social Security, my cut, your cut, everybody's going to be cut. So
1: yeah, no, I get
9: the mere
1: it.
9: Fact that they've used that as a political pawn is disappointing. But can I ask you one thing?
1: Sure.
9: You know, the Democrat Party is now nominating and supporting Democrat Socialists of America. And I don't believe you're a socialist, Tom. Huh? So That's not capitalism. And if you bring up their platform, it's pretty crazy. And you can go through it really quick.
1: Let me just stop you right there, CJ, if I can, real quickly, because I think you may be operating under a misapprehension. The Democratic
9: Socialists. This is right off their platform.
1: No, I understand. The DSA, the Democratic Socialists.
9: Bring it up, and I could go point by point with you, and I bet you wouldn't agree with most of them.
1: And you're right.
9: You're
1: right. Hang on just a second here. Let me just tell you what I was going to say. I'm not going to cut you off or anything, because I always enjoy talking with you, CJ. The Democratic Socialists of America do not like me. Right? They're very upset with me. Because I wrote an op-ed and did a whole rant on the radio here about, 4 or 5 months ago, about how their new president or their new head guy, what a chairman or whatever their title has decided that they're going to go national like the Green Party. Now, in New York State, you've got what's called fusion voting. So you can vote, so a candidate can run on two different parties at the same time. So Jack Kennedy in New York State, that famous speech where he says, I'm proud to be a liberal. That was before the Liberal Party of New York. Well, he was on the Liberal Party's ticket and he was on the Democratic Party's ticket. You could vote for either one. That's called fusion voting. There's only five states that have that. And in those five states, I have no problem with the Democratic Socialists fielding candidates who are also Democrats. But when they start coming to states like Oregon, where we don't have that, and saying, vote for the Democratic Socialist instead of the Democrat, they're doing the same thing Jill Stein did with the Greens. They're screwing the Democratic Party. They're screwing the Democrats. And by the way, it's a Democratic Party, not Democrat Party. There's no such thing as a Democrat Party. But so I have some serious concerns about the Democratic Socialists of America as an institution, as a party. On the other hand, this label of being social Democrats or Democratic Socialism, that's what most European countries have called themselves since at least World War II. I think that's a little more benign. Back to you.
9: Well, thank you for that. But it's scary to see what your party is supporting, though.
1: Well, no, the Democratic Party is not supporting the DSA. They view them as opposite. They view them the same way they do the Greens, as competition. And with good reason.
9: Well, They hung on to Plattner about as long as they possibly could, and having a communist symbol on his chest, denying it.
1: Whatever. Well, it wasn't communist; it was Nazi. There's a difference.
9: But a couple of issues. Their platform speaks of immediate amnesty and social services for all immigrants. Fully extend voting rights to criminals and non-citizens. Statehood of D.C., Medicare for all, including illegals, and the war on drugs.
1: About half of those, I think, are,
9: between countries.
1: On about half of those, I'd probably agree with you, CJ. The one reason why you want even illegals, to your phrase, to have access to health care is because if somebody's walking around with active tuberculosis, you want them to get treated right before they can cough on you, or if they're working in the restaurant before they cough on the plate that they're handing to you. There's a reason why all the countries that have free health care, which is all the developed countries, offer it to everybody, whether you're a citizen or not. I have had free health care in Australia and in England.
9: 1.5 million gotaways during the Biden administration. Do you think any of those people were tested for TB?
1: Well, that's my point. So you should have a health care system for everybody. But I just picked on one thing. I think some of the other things that you were talking about, I think those are very legitimate concerns. And we're going to hit a break here in 10 seconds. Just
9: please don't vote for them. But thank you for taking my call, Tom.
1: Yeah.
9: Thank you.
1: Always good talking to you, CJ. Thank you very much. It's always thought-provoking. Back at you. Bill in Port Townsend, Washington. Hey, Bill, what's up?
10: Frightens me that there doesn't seem to be a sense of urgency with the Democratic Party in just calling this seditionist party that is propping up the dictator exactly that. Not my friends across the aisle, but my seditionist opponent that's propping up this dartboard face we're all throwing darts at. That's nothing.
1: Yeah.
10: It's the party that is responsible, and they need to be called seditionists because we've been in a dictatorship for a year and a half now.
1: Yeah, I think this is why, Bill, you're seeing the Democrats in the primaries who are willing to say that kind of thing. You know, even badly flawed candidates like Graham Plattner, who hopefully will leave today. In any case, it's the reason why you're seeing progressive Democrats who are willing to take names and kick ass, who are willing to call this exactly what it is, getting elected. We're just over it with the damn milquetoast Democrats. I'm with you.
10: And stop referring to this thing as president. That is a title of respect.
1: Yeah. Yeah,
10: it is not merited. He does not abide by the Constitution, and their duty is to protect us from this domestic threat to the Constitution, and that's all they are.
1: I'm with you. That's why I just call him Trump. Bill, thank you for the call. Appreciate the call. Jordan in Albuquerque, New Mexico. Hey, Jordan, what's up?
11: Kind of want to piggyback on what Bill is saying, but I really feel like normal, the Democratic messaging is when somebody's asking what time it is, we're more trying to tell you how a clock works instead of just telling you what the time is.
1: Yeah.
11: What I mean by that is we're wasting effort trying to explain examples of where communism works or if it works or any of that instead of spending that exact same amount of energy pointing out corporate corruption, political corruption, donor corruption. Voters understand corruption. They don't understand sedition. They don't understand communism. Somebody, when the president made his comment the other day, somebody said, I immediately said what you said. The only idea I could think of was communism was China. But I can't think of a single instance on earth where corruption ran a nation and people aspired to be that nation.
1: Yeah.
11: People understand corruption. Just continue to say corruption, corruption, corruption.
1: I agree. In fact, I've written two op-eds, and I should probably revisit it and write another one. Basically kind of an open letter to Democratic candidates saying that if you want to win this fall, that's the one word that should be on your lips constantly. And not just associated with Trump.
11: Absolutely.
1: You know, associated with the six Republicans on the Supreme Court, associated with the Republicans in the House of Representatives, particularly Mike Johnson, and associated with the Republicans in the United States Senate. John Thune, I'm not sure specifically how I would call him corrupt, but you got people like Rick Scott, who presided over the largest Medicare fraud in the history of the United States. I mean, over $1 billion, and he's sitting in the United States Senate. So, yeah, corruption.
11: I couldn't agree more. Corruption. Thank you, Tom. Appreciate it.
1: Thank you, Jordan. Well said. We'll be right back with more of your calls in just a moment and the news of the day. I've got an alarming story about what it looks like the Republicans are up to, and that here in Oregon, we're ground zero for the test. I'll tell you about that right after this series. Ziggy in Oneonta, New York. Hey, Ziggy, what's on your mind today?
12: Hey, Tom, I just want to make an addendum to your definition of communists.
1: Mm-hmm.
12: And it typically has a dictator and a Politburo. And right now, Trump definitely wants to be a dictator, and all the billionaires are essentially a Politburo.
1: Well, so or you can say Mike Johnson's trying to create or has created a Politburo in the House.
12: Oh, yeah, I think so. But actually, the billionaires that are helping him along on this, whether they're in the cabinet or outside the cabinet, probably have more say and more authority than even Johnson.
1: Oh, yeah, for sure.
12: Yeah. You know, and he's using projections because he's projecting on us what he's actually doing.
1: Yeah. Every accusation is a confession.
12: That's exactly it, you know. And also, you had one caller earlier talk about corruption, and I think also communism definitely has to have corruption to continue to function. Otherwise, it can't function.
1: Yeah.
12: And we're seeing that right now with our guys. So I just wanted to throw in that little addendum, please.
1: Yeah, the great lesson that we learned out of the middle decades of the 20th century was that communism actually does work under a very limited set of circumstances. Communism is how most Native American tribes were organized. To each according to his needs, from each according to his abilities, and things done collectively. Communism worked in the kibbutz in Israel. Communism worked in a lot of small intentional communities in the United States. I bounced through a couple of them back in the 60s. But once you get beyond about 150 people, or maybe 200 people. And I think the brain research shows that most of us are capable of knowing 150 people, but we can't know more than that. And it's like, you know, plus or minus 30 people or so, depending on people's intellectual capacity. Once you get beyond 150 people, and it becomes possible for people to operate anonymously, essentially, you know, without the public knowing what they're doing, and thus without being answerable, then that control of the means of production and supply, that control of all the wealth and money, that control of the housing and the food and everything else becomes dictatorial. And so when you try communism at the level of the Soviet Union or even at the level of the little tiny country like Cuba, you know, yes, you could do some sweet stuff that I would call democratic socialist, make sure everybody has health care, have a great program, teach a lot of doctors, everybody's well-educated. I was very impressed when I was in Cuba that they have literacy rate in the world. And yet, if you defy them, you go to jail. You know, the freedom is so dramatically circumscribed because communism doesn't work except in small communities. So, end of my rant.
12: Oh, interesting concept. I hadn't really thought of it that way. And actually, when you get back to the Indians, or the Native Americans, they really function a lot on democracy, especially yes. The Iroquois.
1: Oh, yeah. Yeah, and that and that was more than 120 people. But when you look at the smaller tribes, you know, the example that I gave in my book, Last Hours of Ancient Sunlight, was the Shoshone. You know, their population density was so low across Nevada that a typical tribe of Shoshone was like 25, 30 people. And you know, the really large ones might have been 100 people. And in those kinds of tribal situations, and you find that not just, you know, in the history of American Native Americans, you find that in the history of absolutely every indigenous and aboriginal society around the world. When they're small, they practice communism. It's, by the way, communism is what Jesus practiced. You can read all about it in the book of Acts in the New Testament, you know, describing how, you know, well, actually it's in Matthew too. In fact, it was Judas who was in charge of the common purse, right? He was the communist secretary of the treasury. and you know, everybody put in everything they owned, and everybody took out whatever they needed. And that's, I mean, you know, Karl Marx's famous phrase, you know, to each according to his needs, from each according to his ability. It's the essence of functional communism. But you know, nobody's seriously talking about functional communism in the United States outside of these little micro communities. Ziggy, thank you for the call. It's always nice hearing from you.
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